Just in case you were wondering, that was Message from the Law from the album A Long Way Around to a Shortcut by the Sick Alps here on WREK Atlanta.

0: from their eponymous album, you've just heard A Place to Bury Strangers with She Dies.
1: Sunshine is always good in the sun, and seaside by the sea. I'm going where it's always 2 to 1, but it seems like it's always never 2 for me. He has 4 and I have none. Well, I hope he goes stuff on a bee. And after that is done, well then we will be we. Fun is fun, be it for he or she or even me. Sometimes I like to wear a medallion. Come over here, sit on my knee. We'll have fun by the ton. I think that is always the key. Beauty that will stun. There is no fee, and that's no pun. Climb a tree with your honeybee. We have we. That's better than none. When it's seaside by the sea. Sunshine in the sun. What will it be? Sunshine in the sun. Seaside by the sea. Always 2 to 1. But it seems like it's never 2 for me. He has 4 and I have none. I just hope and pray that he steps on a bee. And after that is done, we will see what we will see. Fun is always fun. Be it for he or she or me. Sometimes I like to wear a medallion. Come over here, sit on my knee. We will have fun by the time. Man is always a queen. Your beauty will always stun. The best thing is that there's no pun. And that is no pun. It's time to climb a tree with your honeybee. We have we. And that is always better than none.
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0: From the album Astral Glamour, that was The Homosexuals with Mecho Madness.
1: 1 a.m. baking frenzy, thinking about dawn. I start to make a mixtape, then stop. But I still drive to work listening to it. Soft fraud, meet cute, forlorn dollar bills. I heard the thunder one more time, reminding me of yesterday. Assembly, derivative, raspberry, blueberry. I hope the sentiment genuine. I thank the barista who didn't know you and walked off with my double shot espresso. I had a noise in my head, flashback aggregator, and it sounded just like you.

Pyrex on the passenger seat and rush home tired.

From their album Soul Strike, you just heard Calypso King and the Soul Investigators performing the track Seekaboo

All right, what's good, House family? It's the Pop-Up Househeads back on Electronic Sound System, WREK Atlanta 91.1 FM. We got a good frequency right now. My brother DJ T-Wed about to do the airwaves 30, and then we got a Jersey DJ. Some of my favorite DJs are from Jersey. DJ Ron B. So get ready for a show. We rocking from 9 a.m. to 12. Excuse me, 9 p.m. to 12 a.m., right? But we can go all night long if y'all want. But that's it. So stay tuned.

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1: That's right. 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
2: Well, guys, I just want to send out all prayers for my bestie Kat that lost her son last week, and we've laid him to rest today. It's going to be a journey for her, and you know, just if you've ever encountered her, you would definitely remember. So please, just keep her in your prayers.
1: Yes, Kat's a beautiful spirit. And once again, condolences to our entire family. 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

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And my lovely co-host is Andy B. T-Web's going to 10:30. And then we got that brother Ron V coming up. All right? Feel what we doing here?

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All right, fam, you see what we doing on airwaves here. T-Wed is going crazy. And Ron B is in the establishment right now. He is in the place. So get ready for an incredible set. As y'all coming out of an incredible set, T-Wed's going till 10:30. We going to 12 a.m. Shout out all the guests in the house. Cha-Cha Jones, Kareem the Entertainer, and his queen. Yo, right now it's lit. You see what we're doing.

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All right, what's going on, house family? It's Ghost Cam 7, the pop-up house heads on Electronic Sound System, WREK Atlanta, 91.1 FM. My man Ron V, cooking the airwaves. Shout out to T-Wed, who did his thing earlier. We got full force family in the building right now. Kim Possible, DJ La, Coach Dwayne.

0: What's good, B? What's good, man? I report with my brother, Darren Devine. What's good?
1: What's good? What's going on, people? Listen, there is a lot to do between right now and tomorrow. So I'm going to need y'all to prep yourselves, get some green tea caffeine or whatever you need, because there's a lot going on, all right? First, at the Echo Room, you got Salah Anaste going on till 1 o'clock. That's right now at the Echo Room, all right? Also at the Underground, that's going on. We got an event, Move to Mood. Mood to Mood. Say all that. Right. Say that fast real time.
0: Right.
1: Three times. That's with Ron Pullman and Nello Kashi. I hope I'm saying their name right. Or whoever's name is. But that's going to be on Underground from 9 to 2 a.m. Right? At Block and Drum, we have Bobby Stokowski. I'm going to attempt to say his name right. That's at the Block and Drum. That's going on to 1 a.m. And for all you soccer fans, they got the World Cup playing if you're into that kind of thing. All right? Now, Sunday is a whole crescendo of events, okay? We're going to name the big one first that everybody's going to be at East Point City Hall, which is Elevated Rhythms. That's with our good brother Stan Zeff, Kyle Alsay, Yusuf Terry, November Rose, those are the DJs, and performing will be Miranda Nicole.
0: Yes.
1: All right, that's going to be going on from 1 to 8 p.m. All right, second, you have 4 Girl Global with our favorite person, DJ Skywalker. Mm-hmm. The DJs that's going to be at that event is Kalesi, our favorite, Kim Possible, DJ Sham, and DJ A. That's at the Night Owl over at Avondale Estates. That's from 2 to 5 p.m., all right? Then, last but not least, over at the Southern Feed Store, you got Style Wars with Jason Statton, and you're going to have DJs Miko the Magnificent, and our very own T-Wed is going to be in the building. Right. So the pop-up house heads is going to be representing at the Southern Feed Store tomorrow. That's from 3 to 7 p.m. All right. So y'all going to have to get that Useful Spirit and Club Hop to catch all the, because they too fire. It's too fire just to not be at one. So you just try to figure it out and make your way to all three.
0: Omnipresent, right?
1: Yes, omnipresent. All right. This is D-Divine with the Night Report. Holla back.

0: Alright, family, what's good? What's good? We coming up to a wrap. Ron V definitely did his thing. Jersey representative. Appreciate everything. We're going to bring the man to the mic, man. This brother's a super producer. He's been doing his thing for a minute. Talk to the people, Riz.
1: What's up? What's up? How's everybody doing tonight? Appreciate the opportunity to come on down to WREK. Thank you. Oh, now I can hear myself.
0: Man. Yeah, yeah, yeah. So, where you from?
1: I'm originally from Newark, New Jersey. Relocated to Atlanta about a year and a half ago. So, just getting my feet wet here.
0: Oh, man, you've been doing your thing. Go ahead.
1: Yeah, man. It's nice. A lot of people helped me out, like Jerome and Exact and Salah. I appreciate y'all for giving me an opportunity to let people hear me.
0: Mm. And talk about that Element, that beautiful brand of yours.
1: Yeah, Elements of Soul. That's DJ Ron V. I've been a soulful house music is what started me into DJing back in the 80s. And then I evolved actually to hip-hop, R&B, Latin, soca, merengue, anything you could think of. I could play all of that. Country, too. I ain't even kidding you. I could mix anything. But soulful is my heart. That's my passion. And I'll be playing that until God takes me off this earth.
0: He was playing at a restaurant not too long ago, right? Where were you at?
1: Yeah, the Blue Melody in Decatur. Started with Smooch B. And we're looking at a monthly residency there. Coming up, I'm going to be at the Listening Room with Salah and Kai this Tuesday night. We're there from 8 to 12. So y'all come on out. It's going to be a house music night, taking over the hip-hop spot. And it's going to be a great night, y'all.
0: Well, we appreciate you coming down, man. Since you came down, you've been a breath of fresh air. You collab with everybody. We appreciate you blessing the airwaves here at WREK Atlanta 91.1 FM. Your mixes were lit. People, y'all got a treat right now. Go out there, support this man. Where's your music at?
1: Yeah, I'm djronv.bandcamp.com. 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
0: And that's what it is. Family, pop-up houses, Andy B, Darren Devine, T. Wed, Coach Blue up in here all night. What's the deal, man? How are you? All right, when he ain't dancing in the speaker, he's chilling in the studio with us. All right, well, that's what it is. Appreciate everything. Family, we'll be back. All right? And before, we're going to play a little drop.

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1: Dear friends, everything you're about to hear is from July and August of 1994. This is a rerun of Hour of Slack number 457, Lonesome Cowboy Dave in Space.

0: personal message from Dr. Howell, who had asked me to convey his deepest appreciation to all of you for the many sacrifices you had to make. And, of course, his congratulations on your discovery, which may well prove to be among the most significant in the history of science.
1: Listen, Hal. There's never been any instance at all of a computer error occurring in a 9000 series, has there?
2: Of course I am. Sorry about this. I know it's a bit silly. Just a moment. Just a moment. Yes. It's puzzling.
3: How is old Bob?
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8: For the next 30 minutes of wrecked up equipment and crummy type, and everything's all messed up already, and we have to do so many shows so quickly. And where's the tape? There it is. Oh, there. Yes. Yes, and, well, but all things shall pass, they say. Oh, listen, you can hear the guard dogs. Listen to that. That's the sound of the new subgenius house. Scary, isn't it? I suppose I should probably go see who's at the door. Yes, just go see. The phone rang twice more since I went to the door. Let's see, what's some good background music here? Friends, what an auspicious start to another show. That was a little old lady at the door. And see, I've just moved into a new skyscraper studio here, and there was no one else here but me and the guard dogs. And this little old lady was at the door, and she said, "Well, now I'm Miss Barry. I live on the house over behind us, behind road there, and we're trying to get speed bumps put in because people just drive much too fast down that road there." And the fire department says they need it for emergency use, but there aren't that many emergencies. And I thought, well, lady, you don't live my life. But I was so charming and sweet. I'm standing there, I haven't shaved in 2 days, wearing a Church of Elvis t-shirt, 24-hour Church of Elvis, with my horrible old gray hair running halfway down my back and everything, and then the phone rings some more, and then it was Palmer, and then it was the editor from New York, and then it was my agent. And, oh, friends, you know, tomorrow creeps in this petty outer space from day to day to the last tail leader of recorded tapes. And all our yester frops have lighted subgeniuses the way to bad breath. Out, out, brief flashlight batteries! Life is but a walking shadow. A poor pocket pool player who struts and frets his hour of slack upon the airwaves and then is heard no more. It is a rant yelled by idiots, full of sound and fury, signifying Dobbs. Yes, welcome to the Hour of Slack, dear friends, the voice of the church of the subgenius, a celebration of peace, love, and understanding. It just happens to take the form of pain, hate, and confusion for this global village of the damned. Oh, and it's also about Slack and Bob. Dear friends, yes, we mustn't forget those fine things, lest we will be indeed the global village of the damned. Copyright 1994, Paul Mavridis. Yes, friends, this old show has been through many changes recently. First, losing the station in Dallas and having to rebuild a down and dirty mini studio here at the home office. And then we had to move the home office. Oh, yeah. The Subgenius Foundation Incorporated and Bull Data Time Control, not to mention everything I personally own in this world, and that includes a hell of a lot of comic books, friends, has all been physically moved to new digs in another part of Dallas, a new skyscraper. And friends, it's been hell. And I don't mean no Subgenius hell either. Oh, that'd be a party. Because we're not talking about a single bedroom efficiency with flimsy modern aluminum furniture. We're talking about countless heavy, massive antiques upon which all our flimsy recording equipment is sitting. Directly behind me as I sit here, seen on screen 3, is a 17-foot wall to floor-to-ceiling wall, friends, of tapes, videos, films, albums, CDs, Cats and Nine Tails. We've got a new phone number, a new physical address. Although, mark it, friends, our virtual address, the sacred P.O. Box.
3: 181-417, Cleveland Heights, Ohio, 44118.
8: That, my friend, is eternal and shall ne'er change while Bob lives and while I live. But anyway, we had to put off producing the show for 2 weeks. And I'm just lucky there's so much tape laying around here screaming and begging to be broadcast. You can almost hear them there in the background. But friends, we're in a new building, too. And you know what that means? That means that nothing works because it was made in America by union idiots. And every single fixture sprang a leak, even the electrical ones. And it was like a Three Stooges comedy brought to life. I mean, it really was. But, you know, they say subgeniuses work best under pressure. And, of course, we always cause that incredible pressure to build up by blowing everything off until the last minute. And then, only then, with total disaster breathing down our necks with its hot breath, we perform magnificently, far beyond mere Hume expectations. It's the fear that amplifies the intelligence, friends. It's the fight-or-flight syndrome, makes you 20 times smarter than normal, unless you're a human. And then it's just pure panic. It's like my daughter's theory about the lucidity of the moment of death. My little cute 13-year-old says that if you know you're about to die, and like the Mack truck is coming straight at you or whatever, your brain automatically switches into a higher gear than it has ever been in before. And not only is your whole life replayed in an instant, complete with smells, but you also realize you suddenly, for the first time, realize the perfect, foolproof, and most of all, extremely easy scheme that would have saved the planet and made you a billionaire instantly. But along with that, in those last microseconds of life, comes the frustration of realizing how utterly obvious it should have been to you all along. How stupid you were not to think of it. Yeah, too late now, though. And what's worse, as Vrides pointed out, is that if you happen to live through it, you forget. Bummer. Anyway, that's the way things are now. No sooner did we move the entire church coffers and all the gear to a new place and finally unpack and fix the disasters than I get a phone call this morning that basically says that if I don't fly to San Francisco right now to ensure, no matter what, that the new Subgenius book Revelation X final layout will be done in 2 weeks, then we're canceled, period. The project is canceled. That's right, that's how late we were. So, it's easy, friends. I just have to drop everything else, spend my life savings getting to the far-off cave of Paul Mavridis and Hal Robbins and help them finish a chapter a day and do all the corrections and hand-carry the material to the publishers in New York. That's all that. And do the 5 overdue hour of Slack radio shows before I leave. So this, dear friends, is the ultimate slack of subgenius horror or something like that. It's the hand that Dobbs dealt us. Will we then be jokers or aces, or more likely just pull a black queen and explode? Only the next 14 days will tell, so wish me luck in assembling today 2 months' worth of tapes into 5 hours of slack between now and tomorrow, would you? And send, after that, your prayers towards the bay for me and Mavridis and Dr. Howell to somehow have the energy and brilliance to finish what we started 3 long years ago before the conspiracy pulls the plug, leaving us with the greatest unpublished book in all history and a bill for $20,000. Amen. Well, I guess first let's go to outer space, friends, with Lonesome Cowboy Dave. Yeah, I think we'll do that. That hardly takes any editing. This was originally broadcast... Whoa! Man! They're coming in again. I can't believe this! On top of moving, I have to deal with these! Okay, this coming up was originally broadcast July on WCSB radio in Cleveland, Swamp Radio, the show of Chaz Smith and Lonesome Cowboy Dave. I've been saving this stuff, friends, for just such an occasion. Praise the God.
4: No kind of world for an old man no more.
9: Well, after this espousal, I can only wonder what kind of surgery you must have gone under to get the pipe-like grin and also some of the weird brain fusions.
4: Well, they tell me I was born... I'm not a joker, man. I'm an ace. I want you to understand that.
9: I can't understand the difference between the cards yet. I know I'm trying,
4: but... I'm not a joker, man.
9: I'm not an ace, neither. It's more like a quagmire I'm lost in. It's just... a splattering of 52 different numbers in the deck, and I can't figure out which one to go with. I thought I'd like to be a 10 of clubs, but it turned out I was a 10 of club foot.
4: Yeah, that'll get you out of Vietnam. That got me out of Vietnam.
9: Why did you want to go there?
4: I didn't want to go. I wanted to get out. Luckily, my 10 clubs of feet did it.
9: You can get out of Vietnam by having club feet?
4: Yeah, tell them. They're going to ship you off if you don't. Just all you gotta do is take your shoes off in front of the psychiatrist.
9: Well, I thought they were gonna ship me off to one of those off-planet little spin, those little spin containers. Well, those little tuna fish cans.
4: Vietnam is slang for Venus.
9: The capital city, Retz, right?
4: Yeah, and Iran is slang for Mars. You know, we say, oh, we're having a war with Iraq. You know, what that means is that's North Mars.
9: North
4: or
9: Mars.
4: South Mars. South Mars.
9: Well, I thought just...
4: Iran is North Mars. And Vietnam, that was Venus, man. I mean, they were just... The media tricks you into thinking that we're in this primitive 1990s technology when actually, you know, they're shipping people off all the time.
9: Well,
4: there's slave colonies on Saturn. Well, not actually on Saturn. The gravity there would, you know, make you as heavy as Orson Welles.
10: Well, was the moon landing real?
4: But folk, you know,
10: was the moon landing real?
4: Yeah, in 1945.
9: You mean Oscar Wilde conquered the moon in 1945 with the Mercury Theater? No,
4: that was Edward Teller.
9: I thought that was Heinrich Tesla. Who was Tesla's brother and actually came up with the spot.
4: Oppenheimer and all those guys all went to the moon.
9: Oppenheimer?
4: They didn't, you know, then the thing you saw in 1969 was that was fake. You know, that was like they wanted to, they had run out of funds for their secret space program. So they said, okay, let's tell them we're going to go to the moon for the first time.
9: They have
4: so they made a big deal. They didn't even really go. I mean, they already had. They couldn't have shown that footage on. There's cities there.
9: There's cities on the moon?
4: Well, they're mostly underground, but you mean you would almost anywhere you go there, you see signs, you know, little smokestacks and stuff.
9: Can you get a good gyros there? I heard that some of these places that had been previously inhabited, that they just keep on repopulating them with new kinds
4: there's
9: of people.
4: There's always more where that last one came from.
9: What's
4: people are considered cockroaches to these, the owners of these bases.
9: Well, what do they want the cockroaches to do there other than, like, bug them and get on top of the turntable or something?
4: Well, it's a farm. It's a farm. This is all a farm. The whole solar system is a farm, Dave. You're part of the... You're not one of the farmers. You're one of the spuds or turnips that's being...
9: I thought I made cheese. But there, you had once said that these are beings. These farmers are too hideous to behold, that their faces are all squares and cockeyed angles, and if they were to come into this world and... Where
4: you'd rip your face apart in terror were you to behold one physically.
9: Oh, how do they make their way through the abyss? Do they just blow themselves in there, or do they just, like, have they always
4: there is
9: been...
4: no abyss to them. It is all, they are in no space. All things are touching. They have cosmic consciousness, man.
9: There's some bad...
4: All the time.
9: Macky-fackies, I guess.
4: Yeah.
9: Well,
4: and
9: we can't get away from them? I mean...
4: Through Bob, you certainly may. But only through Bob. Only by, and in fact, not merely through faith or slack in Bob, but through works. Money, Dave, money. That $30 is all important. That makes the difference between those who Bob knows trust him and those that Bob doesn't even notice. You can worship him all you want, but if he doesn't whiff your name on that check, then you're just another pink boy. You're no better than the pink.
11: Well, remember, we are a non-profit radio station.
4: Yeah, but Bob's a non-profit.
9: I bet you said that 1,000 times.
4: That's the first time.
9: Well, that was the first time.
4: It's the first time it ever came up.
9: Well, I don't know if I feel like giving.
11: Again,
9: some...
11: we come back to, is your soul up?
12: Is your soul up, dear friends? Is your soul up? Or did you sell out? Have you sold out? Certainly hope not. We've done our best to walk that tightrope ourselves. Well, I just thought I'd take a break here from the swamp radio there from WCSB and just to experience this lovely music that Menslow sent us. A special tape compilation of background music. Yes, background music that you'll be hearing irritatingly over and over again in the future on these shows. This particular piece, Menslow calls, quote, the master control theme, parentheses, seriously, unparentheses, unquote. Let's just listen for a while before we go back deep into outer space with Lonesome Cowboy Dave, shall we?

Dear friends, and that was the amazing, truly amazing Joe Newman there from his tape, Yodeling Satan. Yes, Joe Newman, our musical Sure Derper Sav. Just amazing stuff. And let's go back now into outer space with Lonesome Cowboy Dave and just see what happens here.

0: It was said that Don Carlos, when he discovered the Emerald Tablet, had devised a plan where all the priests within the immediate vicinity would come to make out its veracity, to check, to go through various biblical sources and see if it indeed did indicate some sort of apocalypse coming near the year 1998.
1: Nostradamus said that from the sky would come the great king of Jacare, or could it be perhaps pronounced Jokery? Could we stretch it that far?
0: It was...
1: He predicted Hitler, though he spelled it Hister. But yet, he said, in 1999, from the sky would come the great king. Edgar Casey said that 1998 would be that time.
0: Would be Jacques Couture's time to come back.
1: And Jacques Cousteau said that it would be 7 o'clock in the morning on July 5th.
0: Wearing Pampers out on a broad Jamaican sea, staring
2: scared. Watch television and make peanut butter and jelly sandwiches and leave other people alone.
1: That's Jacques Cousteau right now.
0: I thought that was the meteor magnate, or the meteor man.
1: Is that the weatherman?
0: That's Peppy in the background. I'm home again. I'm dreaming. I think it's Peppy. Listen.
3: Wake
0: Peppy!
3: Up, Dave.
0: Peppy!
3: Wake up, Dave!
0: I stepped on Peppy!
4: It'll be okay, Dave.
3: It's just a dream, Dave.
0: I never had no dog named Peppy.
3: Your friends are still here. Me, the Tin Woodsman.
0: Tin Lizzie.
3: Yeah.
0: And much fatter
3: the Cowardly Lion.
0: Oh, the Cowardly.
3: Yes. It was only a dream. A horrible, boring world of trucks and sidewalks.
0: And sausages.
3: A terrible dream.
0: And basil onions. And
3: You've been here in Oz all along.
0: These flakes on my mouth. It's so dry. I've been here all along?
1: Yeah, you got knocked out.
0: Well, how the hell did I get knocked out?
1: When they dropped that house on your head.
0: Oh, I thought it was when I was arguing with that bitch. You know what I mean.
1: Yeah.
0: What his problem was. You know what the hell. She was giving me some stuff, so I might as well. Here it goes again. Am I in there? Boy, I think something's missing here now. This looks like a little teeny tiny room. Now, how the hell did I get in here?
1: We've been orbiting the whole time, Dave. You're still in a little tuna can in space, remember? It's going to be another 9 months before we get on all the way over to Jupiter.
0: Yeah, but when do they hatch? Do we get to get out before they hatch, or we got to wait?
1: Oh, you'll know when they're hatching.
0: I thought I'd be in some kind of hibernation chamber or something.
1: Most people wake up for the last few seconds of their life as the thing is bursting their chest open.
0: Well, what the hell are we doing this for, then?
1: Well, you signed up. The contract is in the computer.
0: Well, how do
1: you... thought the corporation was a great idea. You said we should all climb into the little capsule, and we'd get paid. By the time we got to Jupiter, we'd be paid $1 million each, and sure enough, we will. It's just that it's our estate that gets it.
0: Yeah, but
1: because you didn't read the fine print, Dave, and now we're all stuck here with you for another 9 months.
0: I was never capable of reading a fine print.
1: You just keep having these dreams and going off into fantasy land, thinking you're back on Earth doing radio shows.
0: And every time I have a dream, how come one of you guys changes? Like, I dreamed my wife was attacking me with a car, and next thing I know, there I was out in a side room, and some Russian was talking to me, and a woman was attacking me with a car. Somehow I think you guys are involved in this. Yeah, and what are you keeping back there? What's in that big box anyway?
1: Well, that's our space hyena.
0: Well, what's the
1: rover? And the scorpion rooster creature.
0: Jeez.
1: That we picked up on Mars.
0: Well, how come we don't get to lick at them?
1: You can lick them anytime you want. Remember what happened last time you licked them?

0: Oh, what, the eye socket thing?
1: Yeah.
0: Well,
1: yeah, it wasn't easy getting that scorpion rooster barb out of your eye socket.
0: Well, I thought you said that was another dream. Well, give me a mirror. I want to see if there's anything wrong with my eye socket, man. Let me look in the monitor.
1: You can't look at your own eye, Dave.
0: Yes, you can. If I look in the monitor, I can look at my own eye. I'm not listening to you right now. What the hell? I have no eyes in there.
1: Why don't you calm down and take a stress pill, Dave?
0: I don't see what difference that's going to make. Now, I'm looking in there, and I'm not. Am I hallucinating or something? I have absolutely no eyeballs in my sockets. Now, this isn't what happened in the eye socket and before. Usually, just like ripped out a chunk of the side of my face.
1: You can't see your own eyes, Dave. You can't run from your own legs. Janer told you that a long, long time ago.
0: Yeah, but he said you can't talk to your own voice, and you can't smell your own nose.
2: Well, now, wait a minute.
1: You can't swallow your own throat.
2: They pull one eye out. As just before the optic nerve severs, that one eye just for
1: that's
2: one
1: true.
2: Second can look at the other
1: if
2: eye.
1: You
2: is
1: carefully,
2: that not so?
1: That's true. If you pull it out, and we did this with Janer, we pull it out just enough and turn it around. You have to be very careful turning it. One eye can actually be seeing the other eye. But that's not really the point. The point is, say a one eye, you can't see your own eye with that eye that's seeing. You can see your other eye, but you can't see that your eye that is doing the scene. You can only see the other eye. You can look in the mirror, but that doesn't count either.
0: This is all mere metaphysical.
1: You can't digest your own stomach, Dave.
0: Jumbling and juxtaposition.
1: And you can't hide from Bob, because he's stupider than you.
0: I can't believe that.
1: No, it's true. That's the miracle of it. That's the beautiful thing. That's why Bob hates you.
0: Well, I'll be whipped by Miracle Whip. I don't want to lose that. I didn't want
3: to. Careful with that. You could turn into a frog or something. You know, you never know.

reality. He's bigger than all reality. 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You can't hide from God. You can't hide from God in a reefer.

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You can't hide from J.R. Bob Dobbs because he's stupider than you are. Can't hide from J.R. Bob Dobbs because he's got more black and white little dots in his face than you do. Can't hide from J.R. Bob Dobbs because his face has been mimeographed and put up in more places than yours has. You can't hide from God. You can't hide from J.R. Bob Dobbs because more people worship him than worship you. You can't hide from Dobbs because he's stupider than you are.

0: HTML, praise God.
1: Doctors for Bob. It's a beautiful thing, and we'll continue.
2: If I feel like giving
3: again, we come back to, is your soul up?
2: Is the magic light gone off?
4: But there's no up and down.
2: Is the final increment? There's no up and down?
4: No, there's no. There is sideways, but only in one direction.
2: So it's not a world where we could use the spatula as frequently as we'd like.
4: No, it's very linear. It's more like the needle. You might be able to use the needle, but never the spatula. The spatula is too three-dimensional.
2: Yes.
4: And the beach ball would be out of the question.
2: Yes. And also the inclement and the
4: angles are all wrong. This is non-Euclidean geometries.
2: Jeez.
4: Just the frequencies of this broadcast are non-Euclidean.
2: But do they operate on a similar principle? Is the wave magnetics involved in hearing our voices through this medium?
4: That's the only way. That's the only thing that hears our voices in this medium.
2: So are they talking deep into the cervical clavicord and beneath the subcutaneous matter? Are they talking inside our...
4: Sure, pointless. Who cares? It's just all going out into the void, Dave. You're all alone in this vast, huge universe spinning around in this little tuna can.
2: And 30 bucks.
3: 5 years from now, you're going to hit Alpha Centauri.
4: Yep. You'll be the first man there, though, Dave. It's a great honor.
2: I'll be the first tuna sandwich.
4: You're not just
2: Alpha
4: some
2: Centauri.
4: Guinea pig. You're not just some Russian dog that's been sent up in a Sputnik.
2: A guinea pig.
4: You're
2: and
4: a
2: Russian
4: hero.
2: Dog. I got that. No, I'm sorry.
4: You're
2: I'm a sandwich.
4: You're the vanguard of the human race. Well, the subgenius race, anyway.
2: And if Leni Riefenstahl were to make my film, and to have me as the top tuna above all the rest, standing below there holding flags and everything, and then I forgot the rest of it too.
4: It'd be really good photography.
2: It would be great stuff. I think we could all get uniforms and everything and forget Bob and just there'd
4: yeah,
2: be a million
4: be
2: of
4: Dave.
2: Me.
4: Praise Dave.
2: Thousands and millions
4: Praise
2: of
4: Praise Dave.
2: Them.
4: That's right.
2: No individual personalities just blend with everything like in a big, massive mush pudding.
5: Tuna pudding.
4: They all start thinking that way when they've been in the tuna can long enough and they've been spinning through the void for 6 months. They start fantasizing that they're on Earth in a radio station taking over the world with the brilliance of their new discoveries.
2: Still pretty hot and oily in here. I don't know how much longer I can take it.
3: I suppose you haven't.
2: Let's take off these Brazilian slippers here and relax for a while. Maybe something will happen. Maybe something may...
4: Just enjoy the stars going by outside the window. Of course, they don't really seem to be moving. We're not going fast enough. It's not like Star Trek. It's just the same. And, of course, that window has to be shielded completely. The radiation, if you stuck your hand out there for a second, it would burn your finger off.
2: This is
4: if the vacuum didn't get you first, Dave. But don't worry. You know, we spent a lot of money on this capsule.
2: Well, just as long as I guess as long as I'm protected in here, I can fantasize.
4: And you've got lots of tapes. I hope you like mid-60s Top 40.
2: Gary Puckett.
4: You want to hear Good Vibrations again?
2: No. Remember that one Hendrix tape? I think it was...
4: Oh, that was the one that got torn up. That was the...
2: No.
4: That's all right. That's the one you liked.
2: Yeah, the Mormon Choir doing Hendrix's Greatest Hits. You said you'd let me listen to that one again. Could you just, like, put it up one more time?
4: Their version of Machine Gun was really original. I never would have thought I could... The Mormon Tabernacle Choir doing Machine Gun with just voices.
2: Boy, there's a lot you can do with the human voice.
4: It's a good thing his suit provides the medication when he freaks out like that. Feels better now, doesn't it? Everything's computerized. We've got Dave tucked into his little space capsule, his creaky chair, his self-medicating space suit.
2: Just me.
4: All the buttons in front of him and flashing lights are just props. Make him feel good. Make him feel like he's in control. Actually, he basically was shot out of a glorified blowgun and we kind of, along with about 1,000 other people in little tin cans, and we're just hoping that one or two of them actually makes it to Alpha Centauri. And we hope it's still there by the time they get there, carrying their little letters from J.R. Bob Dobbs to the kings of any other inhabited planets they might fall onto. We would have loved to have put you in suspended animation for this 5-year voyage, Dave, but that the taxpayers would have had to pay for that.
2: That's the cruelty level.
4: The committee decided that you could just hack it out, tough it out.
2: 5 years, you black void sitting here in Orlando pretending to be blowed out by a puffed up dart gun.
4: But you're not here with us. The voice is inside your head, Dave. You'll never be alone. You can't even fall asleep. Your suit will make sure of that.
2: But you know, the first Duchy of Poland was founded in 1264 by a count from the Ukraine named Vladimir Eshbard. Oh, gee, that's boring. It's Winoma time in southern New Mexico. The Winoma Indians are doing the annual Acoma dance. There's new wine bar in Cincinnati.
4: Now, don't forget, you've got 90 channels of cable TV. Although, we will admit, there's no sound.
2: Yeah, but they're all like shopping channels, and I don't have no money up here, and you keep trying to get money out of me, and hey, wait a minute, you're a voice in my head, aren't
4: you? You're building up credits all the time back on Earth. If you ever make it back, you'll be a very rich man.
2: Yeah, I'm building up credits. I'm building up credits all the time.
4: Of course, if you don't make it back, they go into the J.R. Bob Dobbs Memorial Fund. You'll be remembered very fondly by those of us who had to stay back here on Earth talking to you by radio, Dave.
2: I'm kind of connected.
4: We wish we could be out there with you in the void, carrying on the torch of humanity.
2: I can feel you.
4: Discovery, the amazing sense of discovery you must feel. We all here on Earth envy you, Dave.
2: I can touch you back there. I'm alone out here.
4: You signed up. You wanted to go for the easy money, Dave.
2: Yeah, but...
4: Well, you answered that classified ad in the paper.
2: Yeah, but they should...
4: Off-world farming. Big future. Big bucks while you sleep.
2: Yeah, but it sounded like such a scam. Off-world farming. What could you possibly have to do but sleep?
4: Sea monkeys are going to be a big cash crop in the future, Dave. For people on your new colonized planet.
2: Oh, my God. I got to check out the sea monkeys. The sea monkeys were bloated yesterday, and I had to give them their estrogen tablets. Mm-hmm. And let's see. Third, fourth one. Jeez, this hammer is all disconnected here.
4: I hope the sea monkeys aren't dead, Dave. They're your only sort of nutrients.
2: Check them. Check the sea monkeys. Pry this top off. Oh, sea monkeys, you're bloated again.
0: Are you an invalid?
2: Hey, who are you?
0: What?
2: Who are you? You're a different voice in my head. Are you one of the discarnated dead sea monkeys talking to me like the ghost of them?
0: You're supposed to say WCSB, then I have to tell you what I want to hear.
2: Hey, this is getting more realistic and lifelike. There's like retarded people calling me up and talking in my head. I doubt if we'll ever be able to resurrect these sea monkeys. Jeez, look at this one. It's sprouting a whole new head. I wonder if I mix this solution back in again, maybe some of them, I could make it take a spore from one of them and reclone the spore. Yeah, I'll just go take a nap and write a little report to the committee.
0: I'm telling you.
2: Bob? Yeah. I haven't heard the voice of Bob. Bob? There's just something in the background there. I can't make that voice out. I can't make that voice out. Well, the only thing for me to do on this shift is, I gotta remember to go to the bathroom.
3: And I gotta, well, remember to eat that stuff they call food. I could work out again. And hell with that. I'll go read some more technical manuals. Take on some more stuff on the monitor. Hell with that. I'll try on this Mr. Peanut suit. Yeah, this thing's been laying around for weeks now.
4: He's hallucinating the peanut suit again. You'll have to make note of that.
3: Tell
4: the psychiatrist.
3: Mr. Peanut used to come to all the fairs, and he'd pass out donuts and give favors to the kids and bags of peanuts, of course. I love that monocled eye.
4: You know, it's funny. All of those volunteer, quote, astronauts, unquote, start imagining the peanut suit. Something about Mr. Do you suppose the Russians had something to do with that? Could they have breached security and implanted the Mr. Peanut fantasy? Look, he thinks he's Mr. Peanut again.
6: I'm Mr. Peanut.
4: And if it's not Mr. Peanut, it's Reddy Kilowatt.
6: Dad, enjoy the opening of the 7-Eleven. Remember, it's a Chowflame Corporation.
4: It's kind of sad in a way.
6: Oh, boy. I'm taller than all the other Mr. Peanut men. This is a very, very big, important convention of Mr. Peanut men. I think I'm standing.
4: Do you suppose his suit is over-medicating him?
6: I wonder
5: it's
6: if
5: possible.
6: I would still be even taller if I was standing much more from the rest. You know,
4: but why old advertising figures? I mean, Mr. Peanut's not even used anymore in marketing, I don't think. It's something from his past.
5: Yes, they're comforting things.
4: Well, Mr. Potato Head, one of the people on the way to Proxima Regulus were all turned into Mr. Potato Head around the 6-month mark, just like him. We'll have to remember that.
5: Yes, we'll make a note of it.
4: We'll have to tell the psychology department.
6: There you go, now I'm blonde, Mr. Potato Head, and now I've got red hair.
4: We ought to tell the cruelty department, too. They can start implanting evil Mr. Potato Head and evil Mr. Peanut.
7: It's no wonder they gave me a shriveled up Mr. Potato Head, because now I can stare at each other.
6: Mr. Tuber costume. It's the big sweet potato head. Oh, I love this one the best. It's carved out in the middle.
4: Do you suppose he has any inkling that all of his silly antics are being broadcast to all the people on Earth?
5: I don't think so.
4: The crazy astronaut channel? One of these days he's going to switch through those channels and he's going to come upon the channel with him on it.
6: Oh, man. We might as well look at the box in a while. This is getting boring.
4: Dave, your gyros need stabilizing. Dave, check your computer. Your gyro, you're spinning. You're in a spin, Dave.
6: Whose voice is this?
4: Stabilize the gyros.
6: Is this a real voice or is this a real voice?
4: Turn up the oxygen switch.
6: Oh, I get lightheaded in here.
4: Reach for the oxygen switch, Dave.
6: I think I'll turn on the oxygen switch.
4: Oh, well, he did it. At least he thought it was the oxygen switch.
6: Oh, it's the wrong switch. Just green stuff. Oh, got him.
4: Good. He needed a good washing.
6: Oh, my God.
4: They always panic when the suit fills up with the cleansing fluid. Right up to their nostrils.
6: Oh, my God.
4: It's like he doesn't move.
5: It's the church air switch.
6: My hands are clean. My face is clean. Hello. Hello, Dave.
4: Feeling better now, Dave?
6: Feeling better now, Dave? What? Everything I say, it says.
4: No, we're not doing that, it says. Well, it's just us, Dave. The voices in your head. We didn't want you to be alone.
6: I bet I could write a whole symphony on this hollow potato. That would be something to do for 5 years. Just sit around going mad. It's that alternative.
4: There have been great symphonies written about hollow potatoes, Dave.
6: Great symphonies.
4: Why don't you try it? It'll keep you busy for a month or so.
6: Yeah, why don't I try it? I could, like, make thousands and thousands of little holes, like some sort of chromatic key. If I could just get a little...
4: Babe, the cat's loose in the spaceship.
6: So let me check the monitor for him. Shit, cat's loose. Damn cat. It's crawling all over all those faders.
4: You better catch that cat, Dave. It's walking across the control panel.
6: It's right.
4: You're going into a spin again.
6: It's going right.
4: You're destabilizing.
6: Oh my god. I'm gonna destabilize. This thing's gonna start flipping. If I don't get down there right away. Ginger.
4: Oh good, look. Princess, we the cat's mutated. Just as we were hoping.
6: What the hell?
4: He let it wander into the cargo hold where it was exposed.
6: What is that? Ginger? Is that you? Jeez. What the hell is a slime all over your neck? What you been getting into? Just let me get a little closer, can't you? What's wrong?
4: I'll try to make friends with it, Dave.
6: I'll try and make friends
4: with Ginger.
6: Yeah, Ginger is always a nice little kitty. It's sick or something. I'll make friends. I'll pet it and take it back out of here. Ginger.
4: Now settle down, Dave. Try to communicate with it. It's a new form of life. No one's ever seen a cat spider before. It could teach us things.
6: Oh, my God.
4: Think what it could mean to science. Go on in there, Dave.
6: Can I go on
4: back into that cargo hold with that giant mutated cat spider.
6: If I could just talk to her, maybe. It's got to be intelligent if it's mutated this far. It maybe has something to tell me. A little kitty or whatever the hell you are now. What the hell's up? What's up?
4: Oh, it just needs to be comforted, Dave. Your music soothes the savage beast. Why don't you put on some music?
6: Ginger, I'm just going to play a little song for us.
4: Maybe you should put out some milk for it, a little tray of milk. Be careful now. Don't let it get hurt. You know, its blood can burn a hole directly through the spaceship hull. It would create a terrible vacuum and suck you out into space like toothpaste out of a tube.
6: It looks like you got a hole.
4: And whatever you do, don't let any harm come to Ginger. The War Department is very interested in your little tabby.
6: I don't think we can deal with this right now. If we just get out of here and close the door.
4: And we'll be back to the Lonesome Cowboy Dave flipping out in Outer Space Channel after these words from our controller. Cue up the controller tape.
8: Dealing with overpopulation involves more than birth control. That idea will take center stage at an upcoming conference in Egypt. I'm Steve Pomplin for Earthwatch Radio.
4: I say kill them all, let God sort them out.
9: I say send them back to Blexhead.
4: I'm into the voluntary human extinction movement.
10: I say let them eat green cheese.
4: Let them eat green cheese and let the cat sort them out. Let the mutated spider cat.
9: Let's exterminate all of these funk monsters. Everything's good.
4: Is there any coffee on this spaceship?
9: Is there any vitamin in this little tiny box?
4: Now come on, Dave. I know you got some of that whiskey stashed somewhere back with the bio samples from Mars.
6: The samples are stuck in my heart. We're coming up to the magic era. All of us will go back to the magic era. In other words, you're just a dream.
4: We can't understand a word you're saying, Dave.
9: I'm a surrogacy, that's for sure.
4: He's lost in space, friends. Sad. But it's part of the risks these astronauts take.
6: Thank God, Cremora don't make you sleepy. like some of the other ones do.
4: Well, at 1 o'clock, your suit will put you to sleep.
6: I'm waiting for my suit to put me to sleep. Over the last 5.5 hours, my suit has enthralled me. My suit has put me to sleep and waked me up again. My suit fed me. My suit evacuated my bowels. My suit lulled me into a false sense of security.
4: It's my a comfort in a suit.
6: Talked to me. My suit made me feel very insecure. My suit expanded and contracted a few times. I didn't understand what that was about.
4: It was punishing you, Dave.
6: The suit punishes.
4: The suit punishes and the suit rewards. The suit rewards you, Dave.
6: My world is in the suit. This is my entire world.
4: The suit is your friend.
5: It's a nurturing cocoon.
6: Oh, look at the cut of my socks. This is the kind of seasoning that would make any young man in America jealous as hell. I'm a true hero. Wearing this suit made me a hero. I'm proud of it. I'm glad I signed up now. I think my suit's filling me with pride.
4: I'm afraid that's not pride, Dave. You shouldn't have eaten those freeze-dried beans this morning.
6: They just had a little fuzz on them. I didn't see nothing wrong with those beans.
4: Yeah, your suit may be filling up with a lot more than mere pride. Oh, there you go. He's using the zero-gravity toilet again.
6: Oh, boy, this is kind of...
4: Oh, no, he left the flap open. Look, that stuff is floating around inside the cabin now. It's coating the windows.
6: Catch that stuff. Oh, on the window.
4: Way to go, Dave. Smooth move. Well, now the emergency lights have gone off. Little robots have to come out and clean up after you again, Dave.
6: Cleaning unit, please. Hello?
4: The suit's going to have to... The suit's gonna have to punish you again, Dave.
6: Hello? I'm gonna clean up on the front window. They're gonna be stuck there for weeks now. Of course, in this vacuous atmosphere, it won't smell much, I don't suppose.
4: Yeah, just don't take your helmet off.
6: I wonder what would happen if I took my helmet off. I never tried it.
11: No, don't do that, Dave.
6: Wait a minute. Maybe something might... I don't know, maybe...
11: This is not a pressurized cabin.
6: Might not be such a good idea after all. Fiddle around with these.
4: Oh, look, he's trying to light a cigarette again. He can't get it up to his lips through that helmet. That must be the 5,000th time he's done that.
6: 16 cartons of Lucky's and I can't smoke a damn.
4: It was a brilliant move on the part of the psychology department to put that no smoking sign blinking in there and those 20 cartons of cigarettes that keeps up the sort of tension that keeps the astronauts, oddly enough, it keeps them mentally healthy.
6: You know, it's all alone out here. The only friend I got's my own guitar. Lucille, you've been with me through thick and thin. Can't smoke, can't really eat a good meal, but I can still sing a song. I think I'll sing a song about my intergalactic exploits. Touch these frets with these big mitts on.

0: the worst one yet so far. And just keep on working it. I'll have my opera all figured out by the time I get there. And then, if I make it back to Earth, it's more herodom and fame and fortune for me. Just chop that up.
1: You'll be the biggest folk music star on Alpha Centauri, Dave.
0: God, I could see it right now. I could be like the Woody Guthrie of Alpha Centauri.
1: You'll be the only musician in the whole star system, Dave.
0: Yeah, I'll be the only musician in the whole star system.
1: You'll be the only music fan in the whole star system.
0: Yeah, my head will be shaped like a gigantic fan, like one of those Komodo dragons, or what do they call them, monitor lizards, when they get mad.
1: Good, we've got him doing stream of consciousness again. That should keep him amused.
0: I wonder if
1: for
0: they got
1: a few more days.
0: A reefer on Alpha Centauri. I wonder if they got any hot like Earth-type babes on Alpha Centauri.
1: The suit is your girlfriend, Dave. It's clamping down. It's constricting. It's tightening up. It's form-fitting, isn't it?
0: It's. Oh, I didn't know the suit could do this. What the heck is going on?
1: All right, that's enough. Turn off that function of the suit. Now let's make him exercise. Put the suit in exercise mode. There we go. He's flumping up and down. He's flopping.
0: My knee joint is going out again. What the hell is this music in this?
1: It's a good aerobicized music. We must keep our astronauts in good shape.
0: He's resisted calisthenics, jumping jacks at this time of the morning.
1: It'll be 5 years of this if he's lucky.
0: Oh, man, I can't do this for 5 years. I can't do this for another minute longer.
1: If he doesn't happen to hit one of the planets, if there are any, in the Alpha Centauri system, then he'll just have to go on to the next star system. 20 years past that. But you'll probably hit a planet. Some sort of or a moon, or asteroid, or something. Some body of rock floating around in space. Huh. Think of the romantic cartoon man on a desert island with nothing but one palm tree and a shark swimming around.
0: Yeah.
1: That romantic fantasy will be yours.
0: Yeah.
1: Only high-tech style, Dave.
0: I'm a high-tech textile romantic hero figure. Abandoned on a distant moon, cast into space like some piece of effluvia on the sea. Someday I'll be home. Someday I'll touch the shore, a distant shore somewhere. Not much longer to wait. I'll get there someday.
1: If you get bored, Dave, you can always just put a note in a bottle and send it out into the radio waves, like you've just done for the last 2 hours.
2: 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My name is Chaz, and I'll see y'all next week.
1: Yay for Chaz. He's the mix master.

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1: 181-417, Cleveland Heights, Ohio 44118.
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0: program you are about to hear, Bob's Slacktime Funhouse, is parody, satire, and comedy. Any reference to Bob, the Church of the Subgenius, religion, politics, or any other touchy subjects is intended only as humor and should cast no reflection on the high standards of WREK Atlanta, its staff, or that of Georgia Tech. Tonight we're going to celebrate Watergate with the good doctors of the Lymph Node Institute.
1: This is Boris Karloff speaking. This is the story of a house. 14 brides have been married in it. 2 silver weddings have been celebrated there. 20 babies were born in the upstairs rooms. The address? Well, 1600 Pennsylvania Avenue, Washington, D.C. For more than 150 years, it has been the seat not only of this country's executive power, but of an ideal of American family life. When it was built, a coat of white paint was laid over the gray Virginia sandstone of its walls, and from that day, the people of the nation have called it the White House. The plan for the White House was drawn by Captain James Hoban, an Irishman by birth and a resident of Charleston, South Carolina, who won a $500 prize offered by Congress for the best design. And time has proved it to be a noble one. 14 decades of whimsical fashion have passed through the interior, affecting furniture and draperies, but the house itself, though the oldest public building in Washington, has never gone out of style. The cornerstone was laid on October the 13th, 1792. George Washington, though, didn't live to occupy the house. Labor troubles, congressional slowness, and national poverty combined to delay the work, so that it was still not finished when in 1800 the Adamses threw open its doors at its first reception. Only 14 years later, this fine new first house of the nation was burned during the War of 1812. Fortunately, Mr. Hoban was still alive to guide the reconstruction after the war. And by the time the fashionable Monroes entered it, a finer White House opened its doors. From then on, it has gone through much the same evolution as other old American homes. First, it was lit by candlelight, till Fillmore's day in 1851 when gas came in. Then, during the administration of Benjamin Harrison, the new sparkle of electricity. Gaiety and sadness. In the white and gold east room of the White House have lain in state the bodies of Presidents William Henry Harrison, Taylor, and Harding, who sickened and died in office, and of Lincoln, Garfield, and McKinley, victims of assassination. And at such times, the whole room has been draped in black, even to the chandeliers. There's been much debate on the subject of, is the White House haunted by all these voices from the past? In the daytime, one isn't likely to think so, but late at night sometimes, there does seem to be a feeling of the presence of other lives. And the American people feel the presence in the White House of those lives. So many of them faithful and strong, some few immortally great. The story of the White House is, in a way, the story of life in these United States through the years since its beginning as a nation. But for a more contemporary view of life in these United States.
2: The President of the United States had to live by the laws of the United States. In that sense, it took the highest office of the land and reaffirmed the fact that we did not have a king, we did not have a dictator, we had an elected president, and there is nothing out there that makes him any more special than Joe Smith on the street when it comes to abiding by the laws of the United States.
3: We have to be fair. It involves the high of the mountains, the king of the mountain, and we're trying to keep suppress the facts and so forth.
4: We're not going to sit by and let them rewrite history. We're going to continue throwing their own words back at them. I believe I did not win. You've had a lot of fun.
5: The good, the bad, the ugly. This is the truth. I did probably the grossest misjudgment that I've made in my life. I then tried to paper over that whole thing by sending two phony documents back to Mr. Robinette. It was not an exercise in good judgment. The good, the bad, and the ugly. This is the truth. I did probably the grossest misjudgment that I've made in my life. I then tried to paper over that whole thing by sending two phony documents back to Mr. Robinette. It was not an exercise in good judgment.
6: I believe in reading. I believe they should battle for the things I believe. One last thing. You've had a lot of fun. I believe in reading. I believe they should battle for the things I believe. One last thing. You've had a lot of fun. I believe in reading. I believe they should battle for the things I believe. One last thing. You've had a lot of fun. I believe in reading. I believe they should battle for the things I believe. One last thing. You've had a lot of fun.
7: You don't have Nixon to kick around anymore.

this. Nixon's spirit will be with us for the rest of our lives. Whether you're me, or Bill Clinton, or you, or Kurt Cobain, or Bishop Tutu, or Keith Richards, or Amy Fisher, or Boris Yeltsin's daughter, or your fiancé's 16-year-old beer-drunk brother, with his braided goatee and his whole life like a thundercloud out in front of him. This is not a generational thing. You don't even have to know who Richard Nixon was to be a victim of his ugly Nazis.

Jackson will be remembered as a classic case of a smart man missioning his own nuts. But he also missioned our nuts. And that was a crime that history will burn on his memory like a brand. By disgracing and degrading the presidency of the United States, by fleeing the White House like a diseased cur, Richard Nixon broke the heart of the American dream.

0: assertion. 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Inevitable victory.
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0: Obtain disapproval. Glittering generalities. Vagueness. 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Simplification. Transfer. Least of evils. Name calling. Plain folks. Social disapproval. Virtue words. Slogans. Testimonials. Official sanction. Incredible truths. Insinuation. Selective omission. Lying and distortion. Change of pace. Stalling. 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
1: Follow the money.
0: Repetition. 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Assertion. Bandwagon. Inevitable victory. Obtained disapproval.
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1: Social disapproval. 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

0: Forget the myths that the media's created about the White House. The truth is, these are not very bright guys, and things got out of hand.
1: Why, Senator, in context with the way things were at the time, I did not think it unusual that we rushed out the back door and burned up all the records. No, I don't think that was an unusual procedure, no. Did you hear those lines like that? Unwitting, fantastic humor. No, I did not think that was unusual. That we carried $742,000 in two green satchels down the back door and snuck across town disguised as ice cream men. No, well, we often do things like that. Speaking of that, aren't you fascinated with the fantastic amounts of money that are involved?
2: They gotta have a straight damn line. That, of course we raise money, be very honest about it. But we raised money for a purpose that we thought was perfectly proper.
3: Mm-hmm.
2: And so we didn't want to shut them up. These men were guilty.
3: Yeah, right.
2: And we were trying to shut them up. We didn't want them to talk to the press.
3: Yeah.
2: That's perfectly legitimate, isn't it? Or is it too legitimate not to want
3: to talk to
2: the press?
1: Yes, we often kept the $700,000 to $922,000 in our safe for petty cash. Things that may arise. No, we never ask anybody what they needed it for. They just came in and said, give me $300,000, and he had the right signature on the slip there, so I gave it to him. In cash, you say? In cash? Well, yes, that's the way we proceeded at that time under our system that we were using at that time. We proceeded that way. That's our standard procedure, yes. I see. You gave him then, you gave this man who you did not recognize, a man that you had never seen before, $354,000, according to this memo, $354,000.72. You gave that man that money, and you did not know what it was to be used for, and you gave that man that money, and you did not know that man. You had never recognized that man before. Is that correct? I have to explain that.
2: God damn it, all these guys that participated in raising the money and so forth have got to stick to their line that they did not raise this money to obstruct justice.
3: Well, I sure didn't think they were. I didn't think they were, and I don't think they did.
2: Well,
3: with maybe some exceptions.
2: Right. Of course, they will, if they, I suppose they're able to say that,
1: So I cannot see what the drift of the question is the senator wishes to make. The point seems to me totally irrelevant. But you say you did not recognize that man then that came in and asked you for $375,000 for an unspecified task. You did not recognize that man. Is that correct? And not necessarily totally correct, Senator. I did recognize the fact that... He was the sort of man that did work for the committee at the time. There are many people who come in and come out and leave and rejoin committees at the time of a political campaign, which I do not necessarily, at first glance, recognize. Now, I'm not necessarily saying that I did not recognize this man. However, there is a strong possibility that I did not. According to the best of my recollections of the day, and according to... according to what my counsel says, there's a strong possibility I did not recognize him. Now, I'm not saying that I wish to contradict the testimony of an earlier witness. However, there is a strong possibility that this is so.

0: junta, pero también se descentraliza la hermandad.
1: The Very Proper Gander, a very short story by James Thurber, from his book, Fables for Our Time. Not so long ago, there was a very fine gander. He was strong and smooth and beautiful, and he spent most of his time singing to his wife and children.

0: A duck remembered that the gander had once told him that he did not believe in anything. He said to hell with the flag, too, said the duck. A guinea hen recalled that she had once seen somebody who looked very much like the gander throw something that looked a great deal like a bomb. Finally, everybody snatched up sticks and stones and descended on the gander's house. He was strutting in his front yard, singing to his children and his wife. "There he is," everybody cried, "hawk lover, unbeliever, flag hater, bomb thrower." So they set upon him and drove him out of the country. Moral? Anybody who you or your wife thinks is going to overthrow the government by violence must be driven out of the country.
1: Is there any way at all that you're going to talk to Ziegler, that you can get out the fact that you have conducted a thorough investigation?
2: We'll work on that. I think there is.
1: I think we have to get that out,
2: right,
1: don't you?
2: I think so.
1: The president is calling the signals.
2: I suspect that somebody's going to put it together. My hunch is the New York Times will.
3: Bombs up.
4: I'm clean. Yeah, I wish I did have a bombshell. I don't even have a firecracker. I'm sorry. I got a call from somebody in the CIA saying he got a call from the best New York Times reporter on this, saying exactly that I supposedly had a bombshell. Would you let me in on
5: it? So now the rumors are about you.
4: And I said, I'm sorry to disappoint you, but I don't.
5: Okay, Robert, what were you not telling us that night?
4: I did know that back, over 2 years ago, at the end of a very long interview, substantive interview for my book, Plan of Attack, a source had, when I asked about Joe Wilson, told me that Wilson's wife worked at the CIA as a WMD analyst. That's true, but every time somebody appears on your show talking about the news or giving some sort of analysis, there are going to be things that they can't talk about. It's not at all unusual. There are all kinds of things. I'm working on a book.
6: And his conduct is inexcusable, even though it seems to be in the process of being excused. Here's a guy who committed not a momentary lapse, but a premeditated and prolonged act of extremely unethical conduct. He spent 2 years going on shows, attacking this investigation, questioning whether a crime was committed, all the time knowing that he was a witness, that he was engaged in the same type of conduct. But you know what? Bob's going to survive. It's perfectly clear because he's Bob. There is a certain elite, a government and media elite, and he is one of the people at that table.
2: Somebody's going to start stringing all this together. We could just say that we've had a job of work going on for several years.
1: You could say that the president, because of the charges that have been made, wanted an independent investigation made, and he ordered, directed you to make it.
2: Mm-hmm.
1: You've made an independent investigation of the situation because the president wants, if there's anybody who is guilty in this thing, he said he must, through the judicial process, be brought to the bar. Is that what you'd say?
2: Yeah.
7: I want to know the truth. That's why I've instructed this staff of mine to cooperate fully with the investigators. Full disclosure, everything we know, the investigators will find out. I have no idea whether we'll find out who the leaker is. Partially because, in all due respect to your profession, you do a very good job of protecting the leakers.
1: He's obviously flailing around like a wild man at the present time. But,
2: no, he's not really. I think he was earlier trying, and he was frantic.
8: I don't know all the facts. I want to know all the facts. Best place for the facts to be done is by somebody who's spending time investigating it. I would like this to end as quickly as possible so we know the facts. And if someone committed a crime, they will no longer work in my administration.
1: You could say the president wants this matter cleaned up once and for all.
2: Right.
1: It's been hanging around and yacked about, and innocent people have been hurt in the process, and
2: right,
1: charges have been throwing around. Now we've got a judicial process, and we want this thing
2: finished. Beyond that, you've had all kinds of senators and congressmen calling for the appointment of a special commission and all that kind of thing.
1: So you're it. Right.
9: They had no sense of the Constitution or the Bill of Rights. They believed that dissent, people who might march and say things against the administration, were subversive.

0: were people who were un-American, rather than that this is the very thing America's all about, which is the right of the people to dissent.
1: Patriotic is active to disagree with the president. It doesn't bother me. What bothers me is when people are irresponsibly using their positions and playing politics.
2: The thing that worries me is the possibility of somebody charging an obstruction of justice problem. In other words, the subsequent action would worry me more than anything. And,
3: you mean
2: that area. I mean that general area.
3: Of course, that was. I want to bring you within what had to be done.
2: Hell, yes. No second thoughts. That's nothing wrong.
4: Today, I accepted the resignation of Scooter Libby. Scooter's worked tirelessly on behalf of the American people and sacrificed much in the service to this country. He served the Vice President and me through extraordinary times in our nation's history. Special Counsel Fitzgerald's investigation and ongoing legal proceedings are serious. And now the process moves into a new phase. Thank you all very much.
5: Are you embarrassed by these charges?
2: He's got problems. He doesn't have anything. You know, there he's, well, that's right.
3: You know what I mean? He's,
2: yes, sir. My own opinion of that is that he just will hang in where he is. I mean, I think at the moment, I think that's in as good shape as it can be. You never know. A lot of
3: pressures on him, right?
2: Pressure. Sure are.
6: And you don't know how much will come out in what way either. I mean, that's...
7: Here come Dumb George.

0: What do you think tribal sovereignty means in the 21st century, and how do we resolve conflicts between tribes and the federal and state government?
1: Yeah. Tribal sovereignty means that. Sovereignty. You've been given sovereignty, and you're viewed as a sovereign entity.
2: Too many OBGYNs aren't able to practice their love to women all across this country. Too many OBGYNs aren't able to practice their love with women all across this country.
3: But he's still the same person I met at a backyard barbecue in Midland, Texas, and married 3 months later.
4: I'd like for you to contact your congressman and contact your senator and tell them to come on the side of the people.
3: He'll always tell you what he really thinks.
1: Our enemies are innovative and resourceful, and so are we. They never stop thinking about new ways to harm our country and our people, and neither do we.
4: She was one of the

angry, but I was bound and gagged, beaten and tortured. And for one reason, I was an American. If it wasn't for Ollie North, I would never have seen my family again.

0: Joke about this if you can. Assassination.
1: Are you trying to organize or prevent one?
0: Prevent. They would have to take reprisals. Everybody would suffer.
2: They've heard. They are aware. And they don't need anyone's help.
0: They don't believe me.
1: Many times bitten, forever shy. But they are not shy. They love to listen.
0: Jamming.
1: Jamming? Domestic science?
0: You'll learn about jamming one of these days. It's the most important ways of fighting back.
1: All right, enlighten me now.
0: No. I tell lies, remember?
1: Call in any time you like.
3: But my safety is unimportant as long as my people are imprisoned.
4: Now, when you're queen, you will know that no ruler is truly safe or secure as long as her people are not free.
5: I'm here to deliver a warning.
6: A warning? What about?
5: A plot to kill you.
6: To what?
5: To kill you. Assassinate you.
6: Huh?
5: Assassinate you.
6: I don't believe it.
5: They should have told you there are some unhappy people here.
6: Yes, well, I have seen the list of malcontents. It might interest you to know that you happen to be top of the bill.
5: I'll do my best to live up to it.
6: Yeah, what, by saving my despicable life?
5: Not for your sake.
6: Oh. What then?
5: If they succeed in killing you, what action would your people take?
6: Oh, well, they would punish those responsible for... What else would you expect them to do?
5: Punish everyone. A mass reprisal, a never-to-be-forgotten deterrent.
6: Oh, I see. Yeah. Well, I still don't believe it. My observers would have told me that they do see and hear everything, you know.
5: They don't believe everything.
6: You're referring to jamming?
5: Jamming. What?
6: Yes, well, we know we expected something like this, that they'd try to get through to us through a dupe. Mm. So they chose you to lead us into believing their fantasies, eh? Well, did they tell you how they're going to go about it, or where, when? Would you find out for me? Because the laugh will do me an awful lot of good.
5: You may find out yourself, quite suddenly. In which case, you won't be laughing.
7: I call them dogs. And if they're lapping up their own vomit, the only way to stop them is with a lash.
8: But dogs only obey their own nature, so why shouldn't we forgive them?
7: Dogs can be taught many useful things, but not if we forgive them every time they obey their own nature.
9: I left orders that I was not to be disturbed.
1: I have to say, it won't wait.
9: I know what it is. Tomorrow, after I've handed over office, I'm to be assassinated.
1: For assassinated, substitute, executed.
9: Since it's arranged by my own people, you mean?
2: You don't mind?
9: Of course I mind. It's just that, well, I never thought it would happen to me.
1: It never does. To anybody. But it can be prevented.
9: Preventing is only postponing. We never fail. Anyway, why should you care what happens to me?
1: I don't. But innocent people will be blamed.
9: I know. I'm sorry, but there's nothing that I can do. I can think of better ways to die.
1: And better causes to die for.
6: No, nothing can go wrong now. I'll stake my future on it. Well, thank you, sir. Yeah, I know you will.
8: People who live here are doing their best under very hard circumstances.
7: If you say so, Grace. But is their best really good enough?
8: That's what I want to use the power for, if you don't mind. I want to make this world a little better. If there's any town this world would be better without, this is it.
2: Yes, and so the great day is nearly over. It went off rather well, I thought. Better than planned. And now you can look forward to your own retirement, and I'm sure they'll arrange something equally suitable for you when the day comes.
10: Awful work! Why the hell is nothing falling? What the ghost are you guys doing up there?
11: the tiger who understood people. Once upon a time, there was a tiger who escaped from a zoo in the United States and made his way back to the jungle. During his captivity, the tiger had learned a great deal about how men do things, and he thought he would apply their method to life in the jungle. The first day he was home, he met a leopard, and he said, "There's no use in you and me hunting for food. We'll make the other animals bring it to us." "How'll we do that?" asked the leopard. "Oh, easy," said the tiger. "You and I will tell everybody that we're going to put on a fight, and that every animal will have to bring a freshly killed boar in order to get in and see the fight. Then we will just spar around and not hurt each other. Later, you can say that you broke a bone in your paw during the second round, and I'll say I broke a bone in my paw during the first round. Then we will announce a return engagement, and they'll have to bring us more wild boars." "I don't think this will work," said the leopard. "Oh, yes, it will," said the tiger. "You just go around saying you can't help winning because I'm a big palooka. And I'll go around saying I can't lose because you're a big palooka. And everybody will want to come and see the fight." Now, so the leopard went round telling everybody that he couldn't help winning because the tiger was a big palooka, and the tiger went round telling everybody he couldn't lose because the leopard was a big palooka. The night of the fight came, and the tiger and the leopard were very hungry because they hadn't gone out and done any hunting at all. They wanted to get the fight over as soon as possible and eat some of the freshly killed wild boars, which all the animals would bring to the fight. But when the hour of the combat came, none of the animals at all showed up. The way I look at it, a fox told them, is this. If the leopard can't help winning and the tiger can't lose, it'll be a draw. And a draw is a very dull thing to watch, particularly when fought by fighters who are both big palookas. The animals all saw the logic of this and stayed away from the arena. When it got to be midnight and it was obvious that none of the animals would appear and there wouldn't be any wild boar meat to devour, the tiger and the leopard fell upon each other in a rage. They were both injured so badly and they were both so worn out by hunger that a couple of wild boars came wandering along, attacked them and killed them easily. Moral: if you live as humans do, it will be the end of you.
12: All the while, see, I'm sitting there, I says, oh, this is all of mankind parading before all of other mankind. What would we do in this world without trouble? I mean, just think that nothing happened. Gloria Steinem would be out of business. Norman Mailer would write no more books. There'd be no more senators. There'd be no more witnesses. There'd be no more plays, no more novels. What would we do without trouble? So tonight, folks, let us bend in abject supplication. Let us lower our eyes and deeply consider the thanks we owe to that single thing, trouble. We owe a lot to it. Would you please, Bill, reset that in there? I'm going to use that. But we do. Let's give credit where it's due. Trouble is what life is about. If we didn't have, I mean, other people's troubles, primarily. If we didn't have trouble, oh, God, it would be such a dull life, wouldn't it? I think that's why secretly people are vaguely repelled by the concept of heaven. And they're vaguely attracted by the concept of hell. Well, let's see.
13: And frankly, I think the chief as well.
14: He's right.
13: And the point is, if he's going to have this pissing contest, get all right. Now we can fight it out, and it'll be a bloody goddamn thing. But, you know, in a strange kind of a way, that's life, isn't it? He'll be interested, and he'll be rough as a cob, and we'll survive. And some people, in Mississippi, you'll find a half dozen people will be for the president. You
14: know? A lot more than that.
13: Well, You still have some support in the country, I hope, but we shall see. You agree?
14: Absolutely.
13: Totally. Yeah. Yeah. That's right. Despite all the rules and all the rest, I think there's still a hell of a lot of people out there, and from what I've seen, or, you know, they want to believe that's the point of it.
14: For sure. Do and do.
15: Well, I kind of, you know, I just enjoy it. It's all part of the summer madness, and what would we do? Wouldn't life be boring if there wasn't chicanery and evil everywhere? Just seriously think about that. You know, George Bernard Shaw said it. He said, you know, let's face it, when he was asked about his play, Don Juan in Hell, and he was, I can't tell whether or not that play, Mr. Shaw, is pro-evil or whether it's pro-good or whether it's kind of ambiguous there. And he says, well, you know how Shaw talks. Let's face it, the devil gets all the best lines. And he's quite right. Because we are all secretly attracted to evil. However, we all aspire to good, which is not quite the same thing as being attracted to good. Do you agree, Mary? And I am making no case neither for good nor evil, but you find that the case can be made for both. Seriously, if you're looking for excitement, try evil. If you're looking for public approval, try good. However, public approval doesn't pay the rent. And this sneaky evil that we all live among. By the way, that reminds me, speaking of the devil.
16: 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Y'all better realize that nothing be a better way to get y'all kicks. West Side, IE.
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19: There's been a lot of talk about this next song. This song is not a rebel song. This song is Sunday, like Sunday. I can't believe the news today. Can't close my eyes and make it go away. How long must we sing this song? How long? Too long, for too long. Tonight, we can be as one. Tonight. Broken bottles under children's feet. Bodies strewn across the goddamn streets.

0: Sunday, bloody Sunday.
1: Let's roll it.
0: And the battle's just begun. This many lost,
2: and
0: who has won? The trenches dug within our hearts. Mothers, children, brothers, sisters, torn apart. Sunday, bloody Sunday.
2: How long?
0: Must we sing this song? How long?
2: Too long.
0: Tonight, we can be as one.
2: Tonight.
0: Sunday, bloody Sunday.
1: Let's roll it.
3: Anyone who wants more details on my agenda can find them online. The web address is not very imaginative, but it's easy to remember.
1: Park.com.
0: Wipe the tears from your eyes. Wipe your tears away.

0: And well, I don't think it's right. I think it's wrong. I think the government should step in and conscript it, make cards out. Fingerprint everybody, picture them, and then keep it that way, because this country is the only country that lets in all the refugees that they possibly can get along with the good people. If the people of the United States had better wake up before they have their whole little kit and caboodle go down the drain. Bread is $1.19 a loaf, and the people in this country are tired of paying for the other people that are coming in here and working. We feel sorry, we send money, we help them, but we don't want any more of those aliens, period.
1: You guys stand back. How many was shooting up this?
2: Boomer 1 to Boomer 2, standing by on Q1. 2 5-inch flag shells.
3: Okay. Danger from the first two.
2: IR-1.
4: Bombs bursting in air. The bombs bursting in air.
5: Bomb.
4: And the rocket's red glare.
5: Bomb.
6: I beg your pardon.
5: Vulgar song.
6: I beg your pardon.
2: Poetic song.
5: The well-known vulgar song.
4: The bombs, bombs, bombs bursting in air.
6: I beg your pardon.
4: And the rockets, the rockets, the rockets, red glare.
5: Vulgar song.
7: The intense patriotism surging across our country, carrying the national anthems at new and different heights.
5: Targeting.
7: All the way to the top of the music charts.
5: Vulgar, vulgar song.
2: Poetic song.
8: I am an American.
9: You're in.
10: Listen
11: to my words.
10: Bombs,
11: rockets, bombs, rockets.
10: Before you start, I am an American. I will escort you to the toilet to observe the passing of urine.
12: Two, three, four.
10: All he tried to do is obfuscate,
12: to
10: confuse.
12: I am an American. Bursting in air.
5: The song.
4: And the red glare.
2: Sounds more like a screen door. Tail caught in a screen door.
6: I beg your pardon. Are you dissatisfied with the song?
2: Sounds more like a screen with a screen caught in a screen door.
6: Well, you know, it wasn't meant to be sung while sober.
2: Yeah? Screen door caught in a tail screen.
6: I beg your pardon.
2: Yeah?
6: No, it actually began as a drinking song.
2: Oh, yeah? Well,
6: doesn't just hearing it make you wish you weren't sober?
2: Oh, yeah? Oh, you mean,
6: yes.
7: Its author, Francis Scott Key, might have been charmed by topping the top 40, but was this really what he had in mind?
4: The bombs, red glare.
7: Or better yet,
8: the sweet, delicious coldness of the first bite of peppermint ice cream on the 4th of July.
7: Or better yet,
6: drink up.
7: Was this really his song?
6: Drink up. Well, you wish you weren't sober?
2: Who is?
6: Anacreon, a Greek poet who celebrated...
2: Screen door.
6: Drinking.
2: Well, I do.
6: Drink up.
8: To be free.
7: Yes, the tune of our national anthem was lifted from an old English drinking song.
2: Yeah?
6: Drink up. Doesn't just hearing it make you wish you weren't sober?
2: Who is?
6: The people who wrote it certainly weren't.
7: Drink up.
6: Francis Scott Key wasn't either when he stole the tune.
2: I bet I'd have liked him.
6: Oh, you would have liked Anacreon even more.
2: Anacreon.
6: Anacreon.
2: Well, I do.
6: Even more.
2: Anacreon.
6: Well, all the good things in life.
2: Oh, you mean,
6: Yes.
2: Let's sing it again.
5: Vulgar Star Spangled. Vulgar song.
2: Say, can
6: those
2: you...
6: are the new words, remember?
2: Oh, so who knows the old ones?
7: Song
6: ready, gentlemen?
7: In pubs throughout England.
13: To Anacreon in hell, very sad in full glee.
14: Now we stand by the rails and receive a hair-raising impression of how this projectile sounds as it passes by.
15: The rocket's first to and the bombs, red glare.
14: Drink up. Separation of the first stage at Burnham.
8: Freedom to think.
14: Drink up. The intermittent sounds of the guidance rockets.
8: Freedom to speak.
14: The separation of the second stage.
8: To pray, to read, to act, to praise, to criticize. Freedom to eat and sleep, to work and play without pain.
5: Be a holiday in your house of eternity.
16: Being quiet, worst negative
7: action. Every American has at least one thing to be thankful for.
16: A cheap shot, just not true.
7: But he still sold a flag and not a shirt.
17: It isn't there in the
18: dance? No, no. I thought it was beautiful. But then there you go.
9: Can you afford to ignore this promo? Individually, each of us is buffeted by social tidal waves.
11: Generally powerless except to create peaceful temporary islands of slack with his or her own self, kin, or buddies.
9: But as one group, collectively acting and moving like one relentless hydra whose parts are not the same.
11: Encircling the world in a monstrous belt of unpredictability,
9: the world's sub-GDE will be immune to the false slack of the Pink Boys and shall overcome the conspiracy.
11: Our brains are too well-worn, too smudged, and too stained to be completely washed by their insidious
9: mind-cleaning techniques. We don't worry about the conspiracy driving us crazy because we already are crazy.
11: We don't worry about the new depression reducing us to barbarism.
9: Subgeniuses are barbarians.
11: We seek something better, something for nothing.
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down to Bethlehem. He didn't bring salvation, just a teenage girl and a dreamed up plan. And he's got half the face of an old man, half his face is young. An unseeable color is glowing in his eyes and tongue. And he's the two-faced king with his head on fire. Oh, God is love, but he's also a lie. Mary raised him working class, but he never forgot his wealth. Preached to all the lepers, sold them insurance for their health. And he's got half the face of an old man, half his face is young. An unseeable color is glowing in his eyes and tongue.

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And the angels formed a neighborhood watch to keep out God's other sons. And he's got half the face of an old man, half his face is young and unseeable. Color is glowing in his eyes and tongue. And he's the two-faced king with his head on fire.

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I made this song about a boy who lived in my house. He started organizing working people in the unions at 16. He was born and raised in Springfield, Massachusetts. He led an unemployed demonstration when he was 16 in Springfield. Later he went to Birmingham, Alabama, and worked amongst the white and black workers there, organizing for better conditions. When we had our trouble in Kentucky, he came up to Kentucky to help in the mine strike. And I got acquainted with him, and he held the first successful youth conference in the South. He was a friend. He got killed. I made this song about him. I hope you like it. Comrades, listen to my story. Workers, listen to my song.

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Harry Sims, he was a pal of mine. We labored side by side, expecting to be shot on sight or taken for a ride by the dirty capitalist gun thugs who roam from town to town to shoot and kill our comrades where'er they may be found. Harry Sims and I was parted at 5 o'clock that day. Because

0: If I get killed by the gun plugs, please don't grieve over me. 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Remain a faithful worker, your comrade to be wise. Help destroy this rotten system, don't fail to organize. He was woken up the railroad track one bright sunshiny day. He was young and handsome, and his step was light and gay. We did not know the gun thugs was awaiting on the way to take our young comrade's life this bright sunshiny day. Harry Sim was killed on Brush Creek in 1932. He organized the miners in the good old MU. He fought for the Union, that's all that he could do. He died for the Union, also for me and you. Now, comrades, we must vow today that one thing we must do. We'll organize all the miners in the good old NMU. We'll get 1 million volunteers for the YCL and sink this rotten system in the deepest pits of hell.
1: That was Jim Garland with The Death of Harry Sims from the album Harlan County, USA, Songs of the Coal Miner's Struggle. La la la la la la la la la la la la la la la la la la la la la la la la la la la la la la la la la la la la la la la la la la la la la la la la la la la la la la la la la la la la la la la la la la la 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la la la la la la la la la la la la la la la la la la la la la la la la la la la la la la la la la la la la la la la la la la la la la la la la la la la la la la la la la la la la la la la la la la la 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

That was The Stars in His Head, Dark Lights Remix, off the album New History Warfare Volume 2, Judges, by Colin Stetson.

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0: their album San Antonio House Party. 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

0: This is The Best of Our Knowledge. I'm Lucas Willard. Honeybees, of course, play an important role in the environment. They gather nectar from flowers and are excellent pollinators. But how they navigate the landscape is anything but random. A new study published in Current Biology finds individual bees follow surprisingly precise flight paths and have their own ways to navigate to and from food sources. For more, I spoke with study co-author Andrew Straw, a professor of biology at the University of Freiburg.
1: I've actually always been interested in what happens, what do bees and wasps and these kind of insects do when they fly away? I mean, you can look at them at a flower and you think, oh, wow, that's very beautiful. But then they take off and they're gone. And it's really, really hard to know exactly what they're doing. I mean, people have put like tag, you know, you can put a little mark on bees, and that's what beekeepers do to mark their queens. You can find it again if you're lucky. But to really see what they're doing, there just hasn't been any way to do that. So it really, the whole thing starts from basic curiosity.
2: So your study involved a drone that was flying above this study area, keeping track of these bees. But I want to know, how did you actually get a drone to be able to track something so small like a honeybee?
1: Well, first, it took years of work. secondly, you could actually say that we don't track the bee at all. What we do is we track a little reflector. So we glue a little reflector, just like the same kind of material that you would have on running shoes or a bike bag or something, just this thin fabric that's retroreflector. So when you shine light at it, it comes back directly on you. And so we wrap this around a little styrofoam ball and glue this styrofoam ball to the back of the bee. And then the drone has a camera system which has its own lighting. And basically the light, it blinks really quickly, like 100 times a second with really short pulses. And it's infrared. And all of that is so that we can see this reflection of the reflector, but that we don't see sunlight. And so, yeah, the quick answer is we glue a reflector to the back of a bee and the drone follows the reflector.
2: So I want to paint a picture for listeners who haven't read this study about what the study area looked like. So there was a hive where bees hang out and build their homes, and a feeding area stationed a little bit further away. But then you and your team measured how the bees navigated the landscape. And there's certain landmarks that are included in this study. But tell me more about the actual area where this study took place.
1: This is just typical farmland outside of Freiburg here in Germany, where we live. And we actually, the beekeeper that we're working with, set up the hive there in a nice spot for a hive, kind of almost underneath a tree and with a big hedgerow there. And then there was a big cornfield. And so we were working in the middle of summer. This was all last summer. And actually in the middle of summer, in high summer, there's not a lot of food out there for bees in this kind of agricultural land, because the corn doesn't really provide much food for the bees, and all the wildflowers were kind of withering by that point in time. So we set up a feeding station, which is just sugar water in some kind of artificial flowers. And the bees found that pretty quickly, and they would fly back and forth to that between their hive and these feeders. And indeed, the tree and the hedgerow, they were between where the hive was and where the feeders were.
2: And it so happens that that's a perfect way of finding out how bees navigate around objects. I mean, you have sort of some natural obstacles

0: that they need to fly around to get to the sugar water.
1: Yeah, exactly. And we found in I was really surprised actually by our findings. So we found some bees would, for example, fly left of the tree and then right of the tree. And we couldn't find any pattern to that. They would seem to make a choice each time they'd leave the hive, but other bees would always fly with one route. But then on the way back, they were more consistent, actually. So there's some difference between when they fly out versus when they fly back.
0: And I had always thought that, well, I guess I'm not a scientist who studies bees, but my thinking was always like, well, a bee takes its time and it flies from flower to flower and it moseys here and there, and there is not maybe a clear path. They may know where something is and they may be visiting, but from what your findings demonstrate is you actually trace the bee flight paths and you can see how there's pretty much a direct route right to the feeding station.
1: Well, yeah, when we talk about a beeline, I guess now we've measured it pretty clearly. They fly very, very straight, except of course there's obstacles, so they have to fly around the obstacles. Yeah, and I was also actually surprised by really if you're standing there at this feeder, because we were marking the bees, just how incredibly frequently they would keep coming to our feeder. So we also talk about busy as a bee, and it's a phrase that we hear, but when you're standing at this sugar water feeder and you see the same bee coming back in the middle of a hot day every 3 minutes, for hour after hour, you think, wow, that's a hard worker.
0: This is the best of our knowledge. I'm Lucas Willard. I'm speaking with University of Freiburg professor Andrew Straw about his team's research into honeybee navigation. There's one bee that has a name Gold 07 in the study, and you specifically point out this bee for its I guess its individual flight patterns here. But why did you mention the habits of this bee in particular?
1: Yeah, okay. Yeah. So this we recorded literally hundreds of flights of bees, and this was the only one that looked like it might have been a mistake. So the bee basically normally the bees they would leave the hive and they would cut across the cornfield, and actually interestingly they didn't go straight for the feeder. They would actually aim for the edge of the cornfield. And then when they got to the edge, then they would always have to turn right. And actually, that's a technique from orienteering called aiming off. And apparently this is trained, like soldiers trained to do this. Like when you're operating with a map and compass and you need to cross a bridge over a river, you don't actually aim straight for the river. You either aim upriver or downriver so that when you hit the river, okay, it's got to be this way, rather than having a search that you need to go two directions. So anyway, okay, so Gold 07, it was flying across the cornfield, crossed the edge of the cornfield, and then kept flying as if, I don't know, maybe it spaced out or something for a moment, and then just kind of kept flying. And then there was another boundary, like the edge of the next field, and then when it hit that, it turned. And so we think maybe it just kind of missed the edge of the first field, and then made the next turn where there was this next kind of field boundary.
0: And that does speak to, however, and you just mentioned it, the bees use landmarks to figure out where they are. They actually remember shapes and things that they fly past and use that to find, in this case, a sugar water feeder.
1: Yeah, and to me, this is actually one of the most fascinating aspects about the whole thing. I mean, how does this bee with this tiny brain, like smaller than a sesame seed, how does it remember all these landmarks and how to get home? And the spatial scale, I mean, remember a bee is like smaller than your thumb, right? And it's flying around, a long ways out there in these farm fields or wherever they are. And so it really, I think their abilities as navigators is pretty amazing.
0: You mentioned in the study the waggle dance, which is behavior by the bee where they actually move around and they can point other bees to food sources. They can communicate by dancing. And one thing that I thought was really funny is that I guess the bees are affected by how convincing the dance is. Or a bee who's a better dancer can actually be more accurate in pointing bees to where a potential food source is.
1: What we found is actually, so there was this, for a long time, actually, people have studied the bee waggle dance. It's fascinating because it's an example of symbolic communication among insects. They signal the direction and distance to resources in their environment. And because it's been so fascinating, it's been pretty well studied. And what people have done is put a feeder out in the environment, and then bees will go to it and come back to the hive and then try and signal to their fellow bees, where is this resource? And then the scientists have quantified how accurately are they pointing to that resource. And so we had from past studies, we had a pretty good idea of how accurately bees could signal the location of resources in the environment. And so for us, we were wondering, well, when we can actually just track then the bees, how precise are they? And we could find they were actually much more precise than they were signaling. And so it could just be that they're bad dancers, or maybe there's something that prevents, even though they have this really highly precise representation of where the feeder is, they just can't dance it. So it may not be a motor problem, but some kind of neural to motor connection issue.
0: And I need to know where your research will take you next as you look at the results of this study and we learn more about how bees find their way around in the world. What do you think needs a little bit more diving into?
1: We have plans in a couple different directions, and we've got to do all of this in collaboration with other people. There's really so much to do, and I'm really looking forward to working with other researchers on a couple of these things. But one is knowing not just what honeybees are doing out there in the wild, and not just during these flights to known food locations, because we had already trained the bees to go to these feeders before we started tracking them. So we're interested in how do they learn, what's happening during the initial stages when they learn. But we're also interested in what do all these other insects actually do? I mean, honeybees are one species, but there's all kinds of wild bees, which are really important for pollinating of certain kind of crops, and certainly pollinating a lot of different kinds of flowers that aren't crop flowers but are still important in our ecosystems. And then there's also pest insects, like for example, there's this yellow-legged hornet, which is an invasive species and is really devastating for beekeepers. And so we could track those back to their nests, for example. So that's one dimension of interest that we have. And another one would be more into the neurobiology direction, because my origin is actually as a neurobiologist, and this aspect of learning and memory is really deeply fascinating for me. So how does the mind of a bee work? How does it build this representation that lets it navigate really precisely through the environment? So for those kind of for that kind of work, we're gonna come back to the lab, and we're gonna start doing more experiments in the lab.
0: Andrew Straw is a professor of biology at the University of Freiburg in Germany. You're listening to The Best of Our Knowledge. I'm Lucas Willard. Fish sleep with their eyes open. Well, technically, they don't have eyelids, but that doesn't mean they can see while taking a snooze. Researchers have identified four sleep patterns in fish that are similar to how humans rest. The Best of Our Knowledge's Madeline Reynolds spoke with Jennifer Lee, a neuroscientist at the Max Planck Institute for Biological Cybernetics in Germany, to learn more.
2: Pretty similar to us, in fact. I mean, so they are diurnal, so as in they sleep at night. They sleep for the typically in the lab, they sleep for about 12 hours, 10 to 12 hours. And they also nap during the day, so they have these kind of short breaks where they go into a sleep-like state. And so in that sense, yeah, they have a daytime sleep state. The daytime sleep state is actually gated by how much stress you put the animal through or how much they've had to just work beforehand. And, that kind of promotes these kind of sleepy states. And at night, it's really similar. They just sleep through the night.
3: Something that caught my eye, but I think is known, is that fish do in fact not have eyelids. They don't have something to close.
2: No, they do
3: So
2: not.
3: yeah, so it's almost hard to conceptualize how they in fact rest and sleep, because we think they're just eyes are wide open. So I just wonder how that works with their eyes open.
2: So their eyes are open, but so I can give you two answers for this. At night, there is a study from a while ago that suggested that if they go into an extended sleep state, the retina is actually detaching. So it's not functional. So even though they don't have eyelids, it's effectively like they've closed their eyes and they are no longer sensitive to light. Now, during the day, we don't believe that's happening because they go into these short sleep-like states very quickly. They come out of it pretty quickly. And so there, it's not that we think that no signal is getting into, let's say, the retina of the eye, but that the downstream processing is shut off. And so the rest of the brain is kind of not listening to this signal that's coming in. So in those two ways, it's kind of like, yeah, they can sleep with their eyes open.
3: Yeah, so it's not like their eyes are closing, but their brain is kind of just turning a
2: Exactly, their
3: switch.
2: brain. Exactly.
3: Oh, cool. So, how did you conduct your study into how fish sleep with their sleep patterns and behaviors?
2: Completely by accident. So we study other things in the lab. We study a lot of spatial navigation, foraging, these kind of other awake behaviors, essentially. And we had a grad student who was very talented, Vikash. And what happened was basically he was working on a foraging study, and he noticed that once in a while his animal would just stop moving, stop responding to the environment, and then their eyes would just kind of move back and forth in this really, really regular pattern that no one has ever described before at that level. And so then there was the first time where we thought maybe they're is some kind of maybe the eye movements can be a readout for sleep states, just like it is for humans. But it was a completely new research direction that we weren't even really thinking about. Like where we were interested in sleep, maybe, in terms of, how does it consolidate information? But what Vikash kind of serendipitously managed to find is that just by reading out the eye movements, you can divide fish sleep into different states. And then you can ask like even more detailed questions about what each of those states are for. So it was really, I think the credit goes to our student. I think he really just found this in the first year of his PhD by accident.
3: And if you could describe those sleep states or substates as it was called in the research article, that would be great.
2: Okay, so if you so fish sleep just like insect sleep or there's even worm sleep. It's usually the classic definition is that they stop moving for about 1 minute. And so, if they're moving, they're awake. If they stop moving for 1 minute, they're asleep. And I know that sounds really trivial, but in fact, a lot of work went into this because it was found, this is not our work, but this is our colleagues in the zebrafish field found that if the animal stops moving for a minute, it coincides with this huge change in the arousal level of the animal. So if they stop moving for a minute, much harder to wake them up, as in they don't respond to things that you throw, like sounds or light that you throw at them. And so this was basically the classic definition of sleep. And so then there was really just two states, right? The animal is either awake or they're asleep. And what we really added is that if you look at the eye movements, this was also how in human sleep, there was this first subdivision of sleep into so-called rapid eye movement sleep and non-rapid eye movement sleep. And this happened decades ago. But in fish, this was kind of the first time where we could link specific patterns of eye movements to each sleep state. So, okay, so to give a quick description, so during the daytime kind of nap states, their eyes move left, right, left, right, left, right in a really, really regular way. And that's something that is almost entirely associated with the daytime nap state. So if you just read out the eyes, you don't even have to know when this period of sleep occurred. You can pretty much predict that it was during the day. Now, at night, the predominant state is actually they're stationary for an extended period of time, and their eyes are completely stationary. So that type of sleep kind of peaks in the middle of the night towards, like 3 or 4 a.m. And then towards the morning, they have another state where their eyes are starting to move as you go towards the morning, but it's moving in a really irregular way. And so it's not like the daytime really rhythmic left and right, left, right eye movement state. It's like this stochastic, their eyes kind of move to the left and slowly decay to the right, or they move to the right and they slowly decay to the left. And so then this we see basically increasing more and more as the animal is getting to a point where they're about to wake up. You wouldn't be able to tell that from their body because they're still stationary, but you can kind of read out from the eyes, where you are along this kind of circadian cycle of the night.
4: This is the best of our knowledge. If you're just joining us, Madeline Reynolds is speaking with neuroscientist Jennifer Lee about her team's research on sleep patterns in zebrafish.
3: So I do want to know, does the sleep or sleep patterns and behaviors of fish relate in any way to how humans go to sleep? And in any way, is the brain activity or patterns, is there anything in relation, or is it completely different?
2: It's actually there's both in the recent work but also in past work, there's a lot of homology. So for example, there's a structure called locus coeruleus, and so this is kind of like your norepinephrine center. This is what gives you your fight or flight response. And the idea is that, for example, in REM sleep, the LC activity, the locus coeruleus activity, decreases significantly in humans. This is also true in fish. So the exact same population of cells that's in humans are in zebrafish. There's a smaller number of cells because their brain is tiny, but it's actually doing very similar functions. And same with, there's a lot of neural peptides that are common or is evolutionary conserved all the way from fish to humans. And those also function in fairly similar ways in fish sleep and human sleep. So hypocretin, for example, is a neuropeptide that kind of promotes wakefulness. And that's true in humans and it's true in fish. And I think one of our colleagues is looking at, for example, usherin, which is if there's actually a human mutation of usherin that leads to disrupted sleep patterns. And if you put the exact same mutation in zebrafish, you see an interruption of these kind of daytime nap states. And so there is really quite a lot that is shared despite the fact that they're very, very different in size and, where they live and how they live.
3: And even though zebrafish was the species that was used for this study, this doesn't just apply to this species. It applies to fish in general, right?
2: Yeah, so we actually had three different species. So that's exactly what we were wondering. So we saw this very organized four different kind of sleep states that you can tell just by looking at their eyes. So we said, let's look at other fish species. So we had just one of our neighbors was collecting fish species because her lab wanted to look at how fish pigment patterns were formed. And so we just had other fish species lying around. So we took sort of their babies and then we ran the exact same assay. And what's remarkable is that you can see the exact same four states. So, and it also is organized in really similar ways. So the kind of regular eye movement daytime nap state is the same daytime nap state for all three species. And but what is really interesting, and this I think is going to be a lot of fun in the future. So there are subtle differences between these species. So even though the states are broadly there, there's if you look at zebrafish is like a good kid. So when the lights go off, they go to sleep. When the lights come on, they wake up. But there is another species that's closely related, and it's called Danio nigrifasciatus. And this species, if you turn the lights off, they don't go to sleep for half an hour. They kind of stay awake. And then they take that extra half an hour to fall into a sleep state. And then there's another species where, they fall asleep right away, but it takes them a while to kind of wake up in the morning. And so there's genetic differences that's different, right, between these different species. And it probably actually gets at the question of why some people, are like a night person or a morning person, why it's easy for some people to fall asleep immediately, when they're told to, when the lights go off, and why it takes some people a lot more time to kind of get into the same place. And so I think if we actually like were able to kind of look at across all of these animal species, you can probably find like what is the genetic knob that you have to turn in order to kind of switch an animal from one preference to another.
3: Yeah, wow. When you were saying that, I was immediately like thinking about, well, I know there's a lot of people who struggle either to fall asleep at night or even wake up in the morning. And I have been victim to that before, both things. So it's just, that is really interesting and cool that in the future that could be something that's explored. But for you, what fascinated you the most about this research, for you specifically?
2: I kind of think of it as setting a foundation. So we're not exactly a sleep lab. I mean, we kind of stumbled into this, and it was really cool to be able to contribute something to our understanding of how complex that sleep states are. I would say the eventually maybe following it up across species to see what that genetic knob is that you can turn in order to turn them into kind of like a morning fish or an evening fish, that would be awesome. I would love to follow up on that because then you can look at what's the genetic factors, you can see how it changes the brain circuit. Tree changes these kind of neural peptide release patterns and how that kind of organizes the sleep behaviors of animals and people, maybe even. And so I think that's going to be really interesting. We specifically in our lab, we're very interested in this idea that we're interested in understanding why there are different sleep states. So, like, what is it for? If you say that sleep is just a way to clear waste, then there doesn't have to be different sleep states necessarily, right? Like you could just have it could just be one sleep state. You go to sleep, you clear out the waste in your brain, you're done. But that isn't what happens. And the fact that that isn't true in almost every species that people have looked at suggests that there's something we're not understanding. Like there's some reason why sleep isn't this one monolithic state. It's carved up into different periods of time that must be doing something different. I mean, if it's not, then it wouldn't be so well conserved, right, across fish species. And so the question is, for example, we would like to get to a point where we understand, when they're going to the daytime nap state, what set of problems does that solve that's different from when they're in this kind of extended nighttime sleep? And I wish I could give you answers to it, but I just think that we really don't know. But I think that I'm actually pretty optimistic because the technology is there that in the next kind of 5 to 10 years, not just our lab, but a lot of labs are going to come up with answers to this.
4: 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Her team's research was originally published in Nature Communications. She spoke with the best of our knowledge's Madeline Reynolds. 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The Best of Our Knowledge is a national production of WAMC Northeast Public Radio. Thanks to our associate producer, Madeline Reynolds. 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Until next time, I'm Lucas Willard.

0: Welcome to Between the Lines, presenting news and analysis of critical issues affecting our communities, the nation, and the world. I'm Scott Harris. This week we present David Ferris, professor of political science at Roosevelt University, who discusses his recent Nation magazine commentary titled, "The Framework for the Iran Peace Deal Means Total Humiliation for Trump." Pastor Doug Padgett, executive director of the Minneapolis-based organization Vote Common Good, who talks about the Trump Justice Department's indictment of 15 Minneapolis anti-ICE activists, the regime's latest attack on free speech and dissent, and Wanda Bertram of the Prison Policy Initiative, who examines recent studies that find serious health impacts and premature death of formerly incarcerated older adults. But first, we begin with a summary of some of the week's underreported news stories.
1: In a Netherlands courtroom, Syrian national Rafik El-Q, an enforcer for the deposed Assad dictatorship, was sentenced to 26 years in prison for crimes against humanity and war crimes. He was convicted of raping and torturing opponents of the Assad regime during the nation's brutal 14-year civil war. The court ruled El-Q, as a member of the pro-Assad National Defense Force, was directly involved in beating prisoners and subjecting dissidents to electric shocks. During the civil war, nearly 500,000 people were killed and millions fled as refugees. El-Q's trial was based on universal jurisdiction, a legal principle that allows suspects to be prosecuted for international offenses, such as war crimes, even if they are committed in another country. The first war crimes trial in Damascus opened in late April, where Assad's regional security chief, Atef Najib, is charged with murder, torture, and orchestrating massacres. While the families of Syrians killed by the Assad regime clamor for justice and accountability, Anwar al-Buni, a Syrian human rights lawyer, maintains the trial is premature in a court with no experienced judges. He says the trial should only have begun after Syria's new parliament passes a law to adjudicate war crimes and be conducted by a different body, like the Commission for Transitional Justice. For the first time, electricity from solar sources outpaced power from coal-fired plants, despite Donald Trump's elimination of funding for clean and renewable energy projects, as he promotes dirty coal plants. According to The Guardian, solar is now the third largest source of electricity, driven by the huge demand for power by artificial intelligence data centers. A report released by the global think tank Ember and the Solar Energy Industries Association shows solar power continues to reach new milestones. In May, solar provided 12.8% of all U.S. electricity versus 12.2% for coal. Since returning to the White House in January 2025, the Trump regime has terminated $7 billion in funding for affordable solar energy projects. Globally, electricity generation from renewables is growing rapidly. According to the International Energy Agency, renewables will become the largest global energy source, used for almost 45% of electricity generation by 2030. Latino voters helped power the Democratic Party primary victory of progressive candidate Randy Villegas in California's 22nd congressional district. The district, located in the state's farm belt, is seen as one of the most competitive races in this fall's midterm election. Villegas, a political science professor endorsed by Bernie Sanders and AOC, defeated moderate California State Assembly member Jasmeet Bains, a South Asian American woman supported by establishment Democrats who has close ties to the oil industry. Villegas will now face off against Republican incumbent Congressman David Valadao, a Trump loyalist, in the November general election. Villegas, an opponent of the U.S.-Israeli war against Iran and U.S. funding for Israel, is an outspoken critic of the Jewish state's war against Palestinians in Gaza, and more recently, the Israeli invasion of Lebanon. His views drew the attention of the Democratic Majority for Israel, a political action committee working to elect pro-Israel Democrats, which invested $500,000 in an unsuccessful effort to defeat Villegas. Although the district has a majority of Democratic voters who are Black or Latino, voter turnout among Latinos is low, owing in part to fear of Trump regime ICE deportation raids and the spread of right-wing propaganda on social media. This week's news summary was compiled by Bob Nixon. For Between the Lines, I'm Anna Manzo.

0: U.S. and Iranian delegations in Switzerland reported progress in peace negotiations after both countries signed a memorandum of understanding aimed at ending the war on Iran, which Donald Trump launched with Israel on February 28th. But Israel's airstrikes and military occupation of southern Lebanon remains a major point of conflict in the talks. After Iran declared it would close the Strait of Hormuz due to Israel's continued assault on Lebanon, Fox News reported on June 21st that Donald Trump threatened to kill the Iranian delegation in Switzerland. Despite the president's bombast, the two sides are working to reach a final deal within the next 60 days. Iran's top negotiator, Mohammad Bagher Ghalibaf, says an agreement has been reached with the U.S. to release $12 billion in frozen Iranian funds, with more to follow. But Iranian officials refuted claims by President Trump and Vice President J.D. Vance that the Islamic Republic had agreed to allow UN inspectors to visit its nuclear sites, engage in negotiations on the country's ballistic missile program, or made a pledge to spend release funds to buy food from U.S. farmers. Meanwhile, the Senate approved a House-passed War Powers Resolution directing President Trump to withdraw U.S. armed forces from hostilities against Iran after four Republican senators broke ranks and voted with Democrats. The vote is largely symbolic, as the measure won't be sent to Trump for a signature or veto. Your reporter spoke with David Ferris, professor of political science at Roosevelt University, who discusses his recent Nation magazine commentary titled, "The Framework for the Iran Peace Deal Means Total Humiliation for Trump."
1: We are exiting the war in a much worse strategic position vis-a-vis Iran and their nuclear program than we were going into the war, right? So it very much looks like there was a better deal on the table between the Trump administration and the Iranian negotiators before we started bombing them. And so one of the things that the war revealed was that Iran has a sort of a previously unthought of amount of leverage over the U.S., over Israel, over the global economy, by virtue of its ability to close the Strait of Hormuz. That's bad enough. But I think the reason that it's a broader strategic setback for the United States that sort of transcends our Middle East policy, it transcends the problems that we've had with Iran for 47 years. The reason it transcends those things is because Iran was able to damage, apparently quite severely, a number of American military bases in the region, a number of our radar installations, airports and ports and natural gas and oil infrastructure, in a way that really calls into question the entire American global military strategy. It calls into question the ability of the United States to serve as this kind of reserve naval power, right? The sort of guarantees free passage on the open seas. And I think this all happened at the hands of a fairly badly equipped and weak, and really, in a lot of ways, Iran was reeling in February of 2026, right? That regime kind of looked like it was on the ropes based on the kinds of protests that were happening in the country and the economic problems they were having. And so that very weak country was able to inflict this kind of damage on, you know, I think what we would have once thought of as one of the greatest military powers in world history. And so I think there's a lot of potential adversaries looking at what happened in Iran and thinking, how much would it really take to knock out some of America's bases in the Pacific, for example? Could America really defend Taiwan if there was a war between China and Taiwan and China tried to retake the island? These are the kinds of questions that people are asking now, because it's not just that we looked weak in a direct kind of material physical sense. The problem is also that we now look weak from a commitment perspective. The president has spent months issuing what looked to be completely hollow threats against Iran. You know, we're going to do this to you. You've got 48 hours. We're going to do that to you. We're going to erase your civilization, right? This and that. And beneath all of those threats is the reality that the United States seems incapable of keeping a single narrow shipping channel open with this extraordinarily expensive Navy. That's one of the things that was the most shocking to me in terms of when we're watching this war unfold, we're watching Iran close the Strait of Hormuz, and then you're watching the president either unwilling or unable to do what is necessary, and I think what all of our allies in the region thought was necessary to keep that channel open. And so to me, that really looks like a real kind of world historical unsettling of the geostrategic status quo in a way that's like pretty bad for America's standing in the world. It's pretty bad for the way that we've been operating. You know, there are some things that you could see as silver linings and upsides, but I think from a pure American power perspective, this was a disaster that is like really unparalleled since the Vietnam War.
0: Professor Ferris, what role do you think Donald Trump's often noted erratic behavior and what some describe as cognitive decline or unhinged megalomania play in launching this historically unpopular war and, as you and others describe it, this humiliating defeat?
1: I mean, I think that his incompetence and his impulsiveness and his refusal to learn the basics of any issue that he's engaged in overseas, first and foremost, makes him really vulnerable to pressure and input from people that want to manipulate him, right? I think his mental unfitness for office is really central to this whole problem. Right? I think a mentally fit president would never have done this, but had they done it, there would have been months, if not years, of planning with the very elaborate, expensive system of expertise that we have inside the federal government that is supposed to guide the president, right? Get input from the various different executive agencies, like get the military looped in, right? And really, really inform the president of the, you know, the best, the medium, the worst case scenarios of how this could go. It just seems like none of that happened, Scott. It seems like there was a visit from Netanyahu and a few days later he was like, all right, let's do it. You know? Like you're making plans to go see a movie or something. So, I think you're absolutely right. I think that his cognitive decline, it's not just that it's visible on TV. It's visible in the path of wreckage that he's left for the United States policy-wise over the past 18 months, and it's really a disaster.
0: That was David Ferris, professor of political science at Roosevelt University. Find a link to his recent Nation magazine commentary titled "The Framework for the Iran Peace Deal Means Total Humiliation for Trump and Related Analysis" by visiting our Between the Lines website at btlonline.org. The Trump regime's deployment of more than 2,000 ICE agents and Customs and Border Protection officers to Minneapolis and St. Paul, Minnesota in January brutalized, arrested, and shot city residents that ignited national outrage and coast-to-coast protests. The federal government's violent assault, met by mass organizing of peaceful resistance, culminated in the ICE agent shooting deaths of Renee Good and Alex Preddy. Video recordings and bystander accounts found both Good and Preddy were peacefully exercising their rights to observe law enforcement actions and innocent of any conduct that justified the lethal ICE agent response that resulted in their deaths. Today, many Twin Cities residents are still recovering from the trauma inflicted by Trump's ICE invasion called Operation Metro Surge. But now in another federal government action seen as an attempt to criminalize dissent and free speech, the Trump Justice Department on June 16th indicted 15 individuals in Minneapolis associated with the group Direct Action Minnesota on charges of conspiracy to impede federal officers, stalking, and assault. The DOJ linked the defendants to Antifa. Your reporter spoke with Pastor Doug Padgett, executive director of the Minneapolis-based national organization Vote Common Good, who was on the front lines in solidarity with the Twin Cities' massive civil resistance to the January ICE invasion. Here he talks about the trauma his city experienced and this latest attack on free speech with the Department of Justice indictments of 15 Minneapolis anti-ICE activists.
2: It really is a traumatic experience for so many people. But watching federal agents storm our streets really did traumatize a lot of people. And there's many trauma responses. One of those trauma responses is to not wait for anybody else and to step out yourself and to protect your city. So that happened all across our city. And it's still happening till this day to folks who ICE is targeting unlawfully to get to work, to go to school, to go shopping, to pay their rent. Now the federal government is attacking another group of people here, protesters or journalists. They are targeting everyone. And again, the civil libertarians in our world told us that if the federal government were to ever come after our rights, our First Amendment rights, freedom of speech, freedom of press, our Second Amendment rights to bear arms, that they were going to be there for us. And unfortunately, the conservative movement in the United States has completely found itself to be void of fulfilling any of its promises. And all it has done is to bring such harm and darkness. You know, when the federal government now is bringing up charges against protesters and not charges against the federal agents who shot and killed two citizens on our streets, that just tells you that they're not seeking justice. They're just seeking political retribution and political harm.
0: Pastor Padgett, as you just referenced a moment ago, earlier this month, the Department of Justice charged 15 Minnesota residents with conspiracy to impede or injure a federal officer after they participated in protests against ICE mass deportation raids in January. Some observers say this is an effort by the Trump administration to criminalize dissent and impinge on free speech. Tell us about these arrests, and what's the buzz about this in the Twin Cities, Minneapolis and St. Paul?
2: You know, it's interesting. And of the 15 who have been charged, and they're likely going to try and charge others, you know, again, this is the same Justice Department that at the command of the president pardoned people who attacked and beat police officers in January of 2021. People who literally assaulted federal police officers were pardoned. And these people who chose to follow ICE agents when they're doing public work on our public streets are considered people who should be charged with crimes for harming officers. You know, one of the questions that was asked when these arraignments charges were announced was, what agents were harmed? And there weren't any. I can tell you a number of citizens who were harmed. I can tell you a number of people who were shot at, who were killed. Can't name one federal ICE agent who was harmed in the active duty. I saw a few of them slip on the ice and fall. Maybe that was the fault of protesters as well for making these folks have to get out of their vehicles while they run with their masks on. But we don't know who those federal agents are, Scott, and I'm not just trying to be sassy about this. We literally don't know who they are because they were unnamed and uncredentialed. No badges, no nameplates, no identifications whatsoever. Simply young men with masks on their faces claiming to be federal agents. I know some of the people who've been charged with these crimes. Some of them, you know, they want to take it on. They're like, come and get us. Let's go to court. Let's bring up the evidence. You know, prove your case. And I know others are very scared. And not everybody who chose to risk their own reputation, their own money, their own health, their own well-being to go out on the streets and to protect our citizens against a rogue government did it for the same reasons. And not everybody did it with the same level of confidence or of willingness to be pursued again by this federal government. But that's what we're going to get out of the Trump administration. You know, you're going to get a series of retributions and charges. You know, there's never been an administration that has pardoned more criminals than this one, yet they want to turn citizens into criminals and criminals into pardoned people. So we're living in an upside down world. And look, I'm not being charged. I can't speak on their behalf, but I am highly confident that when these cases are brought to court, these people will not be found guilty of putting federal agents in harm's way. And if the federal government wants to try these cases, I hope they do. And when this has to be brought out in court before a jury of these people's peers here in Minnesota and see how a reasonable person would conclude whether these people were violating the law or exercising their freedom of speech and their freedom to assemble and their freedom to protest their government and freedom to raise a hearing with their government, I think they're going to win those cases.
0: That was Pastor Doug Padgett, Executive Director of the Minneapolis-based national organization Vote Common Good. Learn more about the group supporting the 15 Minneapolis anti-ICE activists indicted by the Trump Justice Department by visiting our Between the Lines website at btlonline.org.

0: an increasing number of Americans have been imprisoned for longer and longer sentences over the past several decades, owing to the government's so-called war on drugs and politicians who for years appealed to voters by calling for tough-on-crime policies. These forces have led to mass incarceration in the U.S. that's resulted in a prison population that's now older. 3 in every 4 people who were released from state prisons from 1991 to 2021, more than 12 million people, are over the age of 50 today. 2 recent studies measured the negative health and longevity impacts of long-term incarceration later in life. Between the Lines' Melinda Tuhu spoke with Wanda Bertram, communication strategist with the Prison Policy Initiative. Here she talks about the results of the studies and the recommendations her organization is making to address the problem.
1: You know, we already know quite a bit about how incarceration can impact people's health. We know that it is an experience that accelerates people's aging process. We know that if you just look at the mortality rates of people who have been incarcerated versus those who haven't, people who have a history of having been in prison are likely to die sooner. But that still kind of leaves unanswered this question of what is the experience of people who are older in their later years after incarceration has happened. Because of the way that the sort of curve of mass incarceration has worked, with so many people going to prison for long sentences beginning in the 70s and the 80s, accelerating in the 90s and the 2000s, you have a bunch of people who are, you know, in recent years have begun to come out of prisons who are older. And so you have now, we estimate over 12 million people in this country who are formerly incarcerated over the age of 50.
2: Can you share some of the specific findings from these studies?
1: So I'll start with the more recent study that we included in our recap. They're both by a Professor Carmen Gutierrez, and this most recent one looked at the actual life expectancy of older adults who have been incarcerated. And the big standout finding is that men and women ages 51 or older are expected to live about 6 fewer years than comparable adults who have never been incarcerated. So I say comparable, and I mean they controlled for a bunch of different factors: sex, race, socioeconomic factors like income and education level. And really, you know, they're trying to isolate the impact of incarceration alone. So it's about 6 fewer life years for men and women. There was an earlier study that was tied to the National Longitudinal Study of Adolescent to Adult Health, which follows a sample of about 20,000 people who were in grade 7 through 12 in the 90s. It happened to be that that study also surveyed the health outcomes of those individuals' parents and partners. The parents and partners, as you might expect, you know, at the time that the study was done, were many of them over the age of 50. Among the questions that were asked in the survey was, have you been incarcerated? They looked at parents of people in the study who were over the age of 50, and they looked at partners of parents in the study who were over the age of 50. The parents were mostly women. The partners were mostly men. In the sample that was mostly mothers, they found higher rates of stroke, heart disease, cancer, chronic lung disease, depression, and just generally reporting poor or fair health compared to good or very good health, right? You know, just to give one of these numbers, about 48% of the women in this sample, remember, all formerly incarcerated women, said that they had poor or fair health. About 38% of these women said that they had chronic lung disease. That tracks with something else that we know about incarcerated people, which is that they have higher rates of asthma and COPD. And that's something that is probably, to a certain extent, about the demographics of who goes to prison. And it's partly, you know, the impact of being in an environment that has things like mold and, you know, where the air is, you know, not circulated very well and things like that. Moving on to the survey of partners, which were mostly men, right? We have, again, higher rates of cancer, higher rates of depression, lung disease, higher rates of disability in the incarcerated population. Formerly incarcerated people also report more difficulty with just daily life, activities of daily life, like just moving around. So what we're seeing, right, if you look at the big picture, is a population of people who are generally in poorer health than folks who have never been incarcerated. And again, I think this is partly about sort of a self-selection process of who goes to prison. You know, people who tend to be from communities that have received poor health care, communities that are less tend to be lower income, have less educational opportunities, often are, victimized by environmental injustices, pollution. And then some of it can also be explained by the fact that prison makes people sicker.
2: Wanda Bertram, what are some of the recommendations the Prison Policy Initiative is making in light of these findings?
1: To reduce sentences, right? To stop sending people to prison for such inordinately long periods of time as this country does. To stop just by default having mandatory minimums that require people go to prison for decades. That's not just something that we believe is fair and just, and would make, this society a better place. It's also something that would improve people's health. To get specifically at, like, what do you do to help the population of people who are, in this cohort? I mean, I think a big one has to be insurance. People coming out of prison often don't have health insurance. And one of the great injustices, in my opinion, is that people go into prison who were on Medicaid. Medicaid has a policy that says you can't be covered by Medicaid while you're incarcerated because the prison's already taking care of you. And so by default, they kick people off of Medicaid.
0: That was Wanda Bertram, communication strategist with the Prison Policy Initiative. Learn more about the studies that found negative health and longevity impacts of long-term incarceration later in life by visiting our Between the Lines website at btlonline.org.

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Our theme music was written by Richard Hill and performed by Mikata. This week's program was produced by Susan Bramhall, Mary Hunt, Anna Manzo, Bob Nixon, Melinda Tuhus, and Jeff Yates. For Between the Lines, I'm Scott Harris.

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0: Hello everyone, my name is Isabel Coalina, and this is my response poem titled, Question Mark.
1: I'm thinking of James Baldwin's poem in this response.
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3: Welcome to This Way Out, the international LGBTQ radio magazine. I'm Lucia Chappell. In the news, the Netherlands outlaws conversion therapy while Niger outlaws queer relationships. The Trump administration locks horns with the world's top trans health organization and strips queer vets' benefits, too. An assault in Idaho reawakens activists' push for inclusion in state hate crimes protections. And an out lesbian referee makes FIFA World Cup history. Then the Get Lit poets bring the past into the present for the Pride season. All that and more coming up on This Way Out.

0: practices such as shock therapy and the use of medication to affect someone's sexual orientation or gender identity were previously prohibited. The new legislation builds broader protections. It bans conversion therapy targeting minors or adults in vulnerable situations. Those in violation of the law may face up to 2 years in prison or fines up to 27,500 euros, about $31,500 US. Professionals involved in the debunked treatment may also lose their right to practice. The legislation additionally prohibits advertising conversion therapy. Advocates, survivors, activists, and organizations now finally see the fruits of their 15-year campaign. The world's oldest operating LGBTI organization, COC Netherlands, delivered more than 8,000 signatures to the Senate in support of the ban earlier this month. Following Senate approval, COC's chairperson, Myrtle Danse, proclaimed, "Finally, clarity. Cure is a myth. You are good as you are, and attempts at cure are prohibited and punishable." COC counted at least 15 conversion therapy providers in the country at the time of the legislation. The win for LGBTQ plus rights comes shortly after Rob Jetten became the Netherlands' first openly gay prime minister. There are currently 7 other EU countries that ban conversion therapy outright. The EU ruled against banning the harmful practice in May. Anti-conversion campaigners seem poised to try and bring about the ban again later this year.
1: The U.S. Federal Trade Commission is suing the World Professional Association for Transgender Health, or WPATH. The world's leading transgender health organization is being accused by the Trump administration of misleading families, doctors, and insurers about pediatric gender-affirming care. Since Trump took office, the FTC has gone after gender-affirming care organizations via probes and internal workshops. The Federal Trade Commission, or FTC, first attacked WPATH in January with an investigation into the organization's statements in support of gender-affirming care. WPATH and other targeted organizations sued to cease the probes. Federal judges ruled to halt the FTC's investigations of WPATH. Now, the FTC has come back with a suit against WPATH, joined by Republican-led Alaska, Iowa, Nebraska, and Texas. The case is being heard in the U.S. District Court for the Northern District of Texas. The FTC is supposed to have 5 commissioners, nominated by the president and confirmed by the Senate. In the fall of last year, the Supreme Court allowed President Trump to fire 2 Democratic commissioners. His authority to do so is still being debated. In the meantime, the FTC is operating with just 2 Republican commissioners and 3 vacancies. In a recent public statement, WPATH wrote that they are in a strong position to prove that the FTC is acting out of pure retaliation as part of the federal government's relentless and targeted campaign to undermine gender-affirming care by attacking the First Amendment rights and the independence of professional medical organizations.
0: The perpetrator of a recent Idaho hate crime is only being charged with a misdemeanor. After Pedro Villarreal III was arrested for allegedly spouting homophobic slurs and beating a gay couple, authorities determined that Idaho's hate crime law does not apply. Juan Olvera and Eric Reed were dining in downtown Caldwell, Idaho, when a group of men began hurling a slurry of anti-gay remarks at them. The couple says they were chased down after leaving the restaurant and assaulted. Unfortunately, under Idaho law, hate crime statutes only apply when the motive is tied to a victim's race, ethnicity, or religion, not sexual orientation or gender identity.
2: And they want to add the words. And this obviously isn't the first time there's been a public outcry for lawmakers to add the words.
0: Protesters gathered at the Idaho State House in January. Add the words has been the cry of activists for 15 years. That's how long it's been since the first bill was printed to add the 4 words sexual orientation,

0: and gender identity to the Idaho Human Rights Act. Since its inception, the measure has only had one public hearing. Olvera and Reed hope that sharing the story of their assault will bring awareness to the Add the Words campaign and propel protections for queer Idahoans.
1: Niger's military-run government has criminalized same-sex relationships. The new penal code by the junta on June 12th punishes what it described as an immodest or unnatural act or practices lesbian, gay, bisexual, transgender, queer, intersex, asexual acts. The feared debauchery of asexual acts or anything else that falls within that language can be met with 5 to 10 years in prison and fines. The penalty is also applicable to marriage officiants, witnesses of the spouses, individuals who consent to the celebration of the marriage, and to the organizers. The military junta seized power in 2023, and it's been fueling a moral panic surrounding sexuality and gender identity ever since. In 2025, consensual same-sex sexual acts between adults were outlawed. Transgender individuals remain unable to change their legal gender markers. With the new penal code, social media and media outlets announced a large-scale crackdown within the past week. Taya Braun is the chief executive of the Human Dignity Trust, a legal group that works to challenge and overturn laws that criminalize LGBT people globally. In her online rebuttal to the penal code, she stated, "In criminalizing private consensual same-sex intimacy and using the coercive power of the state to repress other basic freedoms, Niger's military regime has shown a blatant disregard for fundamental human rights law." Braun says, "Niger now joins 65 other countries that use these laws to expose a vulnerable group of their own citizens to fear, violence, and state-sanctioned hatred."
0: The Trump administration's Department of Veterans Affairs has eliminated healthcare programs for LGBTQ+ veterans. In an internal memorandum obtained by The Advocate, the department ordered VA health facilities nationwide to eliminate gender identity-based initiatives and to strip the LGBTQ+ designation from a network of medical coordinators created specifically to help queer veterans. Medical professionals at VA hospitals told The Advocate, "People are worried this will mean loss of programming and services that are uniquely designed for LGBTQ+ veterans. The future of programs such as Pride in All Who Served could be at risk. Its support for LGBTQ+ veterans has been shown to reduce depression, anxiety, suicide risk, and identity-related stigma. It also increases social connectedness and engagement for queer veterans." The June 12th memorandum additionally directs facilities to comply with Trump's executive orders to eliminate diversity, equity, and inclusion programs and recognition of transgender identity. The LGBTQ+ veteran care coordinators must now be redesignated as simply care coordinators. The Veterans Integrated Service Networks, Medical Center Directors, and Program Offices have 14 days to certify compliance.
1: Finally, Brooke Mayo has become the first openly gay match official for the Men's FIFA World Cup. She took the field in Atlanta as assistant referee for the Czech Republic's Group A draw with South Africa. Mayo has been officiating for 24 years. She was on the field for the 2023 FIFA Women's World Cup in Australia and New Zealand, as well as at the 2024 Olympics. She earned the title of 2025 U.S. Soccer Referee of the Year. Mayo lives in Colorado with her wife, Phelan, whom she calls one of her biggest supporters. Joined by Tori Pinso and Catherine Nesbitt, the U.S. trio made history as the first all-woman officiating crew to oversee a World Cup match in the United States. Mayo told the LA Times, "For us, it's just business as usual." She does recognize the significance, though, saying, "I think there's still a lot of places in the world that need to see this, and that's why it's still important. But our colleagues are used to seeing women around."
0: That's News Wrap, global queer news with attitude. for the week ending June 20th, 2026. Follow the news in your area and around the world. An informed community is a strong community.
1: News Wrap was written by Jeb Bakke, produced by Lucia Chappell and Brian DeShazor, and brought to you by you.
0: Thank you. Help keep us in ears around the world at thiswayout.org, where you can also read the text of this newscast and much more. For This Way Out, I'm Nico Raquel. Stay healthy.
1: And I'm Ava Davis. 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
2: 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Now it's time to rewind the rainbow. This is the Rainbow Rewind, where we take a look back at the people and the moments that made queer history. I'm Brian DeShazer. This week, we honor the June birthdays of Patricia Nell Warren and Harvey Fierstein. Patricia Nell Warren was a groundbreaking American author and journalist, best known for her pioneering LGBTQ plus literature. She made history with her 1974 novel, The Frontrunner, which became the first contemporary gay romance to achieve mainstream commercial success and land on the New York Times bestseller list. The book resonated deeply with the LGBTQ plus community to the point where hundreds of LGBTQ plus running clubs named themselves after it, forming the global network of international frontrunners.
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2: 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Here's Harvey from 1982 or 83, before he won the Tony Award for Best Play and Best Actor in a Play for Torch Song Trilogy, courtesy of the Pacifica Radio Archives.
4: I know for anybody who's not fully out, who, there are a lot of people that are out to their friends, to even their bosses, even to their parents, but not every member of the family knows. You know, they may have distant cousins that don't know. And it's really hard to explain how much easier it is
5: when the whole world knows.
4: When the entire world knows. When you, I mean, as Arnold Beckoff's mother says in the play, I don't know why you don't put on a sign and get it over with. Just wear a sign. It's just so much easier. That's why it's so funny to me for everyone to be making a fuss over being the first star of a Broadway play that's opened the gate.
2: Now let's rewind to a few June key queer milestones. On June 11, 1999, President Bill Clinton issued the first presidential proclamation recognizing June as Gay and Lesbian Pride Month. On June 15, 2020, the U.S. Supreme Court ruled in Bostock v. Clayton County that the Civil Rights Act of 1964 protects LGBTQ plus employees from workplace discrimination. And on June 24, 2016, President Barack Obama designated the Stonewall Inn and its surrounding areas as a national monument, making it the first U.S. national park dedicated to LGBTQ plus history. That's this week's Rainbow Rewind, because remembering our past fuels our pride. I'm Brian DeShazer. Stay tuned. More This Way Out is coming up.

0: Last time on This Way Out, we learned that voices like Audre Lorde and Quentin Crisp still work for the young poets of today. We played clips of archival recordings from members of Get Lit, Words Ignite, a Los Angeles nonprofit that helps young people discover the power of poetry, storytelling, and spoken word. They wrote original work in response. Our exciting experiment continues with the head of education for Get Lit Words Ignite, Brian Sonia Wallace. Brian is the first gay man and first millennial poet laureate of LA and the founder of Rent Poet. He listened to this excerpt from a speech by writer, essayist, and civil rights icon James Baldwin, who gave voice to the complexities of race, identity, and love with unmatched honesty and grace. He comes to us courtesy of the Pacifica Radio Archives.
1: I have to say some very reckless things tonight, and so I want to make it absolutely clear that I am talking for myself. I am not, I might be at other platforms and other occasions, more or less representing this or that organization or this or that committee, but tonight I am talking to you as Jimmy Baldwin, who was born in Harlem 39 years ago, who has a certain responsibility to the people that produced him. That is all of you. And I'm speaking to you, if I may say so, not as an organizer, and not as a Negro leader, and not as a public figure, not as any of those things, but as one of the poets that you produced.
0: Here is Brian Sonia Wallace, poet laureate of the city of Los Angeles.
2: I'm thinking of James Baldwin's poem in this response and the idea of what it means to have the responsibility of speaking for someone or for a people, and the ways in which, in the words of a friend of mine about the current generation, we are all terminally unique and our experiences are so individualized that it can be tough to find shared experiences or find analogous experiences from other people, and the importance of that as we are within that experience, and thinking as well what it means to be a leader in a community, in a movement, and still to take care of your own story and still to be able to tell your own story and to get in trouble for your own story. The Edge. Epigraph. Of all the unimportant things, football is the most important. Pope John Paul II. I built an athlete's body over a frightened youth. Me, the queer kid in drama club. The awkward American in another country, reaching for a way to speak. How many of us find it on a soccer pitch? In the calluses a weight leaves on your palms, my handprint tells the story of every time I overcame myself. These muscles are another book I've written. Poem in motion, memoir at rest. To be queer is to have a history of trying to overcome your body. We learn through practice which desires can be put aside and which are fundamental to who we are. Queer means the body is not to be taken for granted. Our village of outcasts push toward acceptance, learn to embrace the sports that haunted us as kids as a way of speaking proudly. We come back tomorrow, win or lose, and the world is a little lighter. We strain, which is to say we remember to breathe. The body never lies. It needs no translator. To grow up in Los Angeles is to grow up between cultures. In school, they taught us folklorico dances and taiko drums, Shakespeare and how to make ice cream with just milk and ice and salt. Our playground screams spanned half a dozen languages, tethered by the handball we passed between us. There is so much we cannot understand by speaking. We had to learn to walk, to love, to sing, and some of us didn't stop. Knew if the body was capable of these miracles, it must be capable of others. My dad is patient. Every time I crash the bike, he does not reprimand the tears on which I build my strength to try again. My mom holds my hands while my feet learn to kick until I can tread water. We are all so much more than ourselves. It took family to get us here. We arrive with their strength in our fingertips. More than blood, I am made of every training partner and coach and friend and poet who ever scolded me, praised me, pushed me to be more, because we find our best selves through each other. Beyond every division, competition, a wild, hoping heartbeat. You can learn to trust how someone else will move. Where they'll be when the ball leaves your hand, in that moment you'll understand both physics and geometry, and yes, even poetry, where a body moves so skillfully it becomes not just a body but a story, not just a story but a song. I am a queer third culture kid still learning to embrace myself in all my contradictions. And when I do, this body will be waiting to tell me who I am. Our bodies together become a village, halting, hollering, a challenge whose edge we step up to and keep going. Our villages join into a world we get to make, not easily, but through effort, art and sport and sweat the same. When we compete, we know whatever silent hours lie behind us, we are not alone.
0: That was Brian Sonia Wallace. The next historic figure we shared with the Get Lit Poets was Urvashi Vaid. Vaid was the first woman of color to lead the National LGBTQ Task Force, serving as executive director from 1989 to 1992. The author of Virtual Equality and Irresistible Revolution, she spent decades advocating for a more inclusive vision of liberation. From This Way Out's archives, here's Urvashi Vaid.
3: Lesbian feminist is actually two dirty words. These words are dirty to the ears of most people because women who are lesbians and feminists challenge the order and control of our society. We represent a threat to the heterosexual norm. We challenge the invisibility and powerlessness of womankind. And we have a self-proclaimed mission to destroy the patriarchal world order. Threatening? You bet.
0: Two Get Lit poets responded to the late Urvashi Vaid. Allison Levy Reyes is 18 years old and a student at California State University, Dominguez Hills.
4: What does it mean to be a queer feminist? The word feminist itself invokes a scary tone, who many believe it's the hatred of men and not the fight for equality. The need to be represented as equal and not a lesser, no matter the gender. That is feminism. If you're anything like me and grew up Latina, being a queer feminist in a culture where machista men are the norm, you're singled out. And 9 out of 10 times labeled as difficult. So, naturally, you wear that label and wear it well. You dress yourself up and strut around with it. Through this, you learn you don't have the privilege to be quiet or be manageable. Whatever that means. You learn queer feminist stands for be the most opinionated. You learn it stands for loudest in the room, the not taking just have a nasty attitude, the RBF ready if someone tries you, stand up like you're 7 feet tall, like LeBron couldn't even pass you. Learn don't let people know they got the better of you, become bulletproof when the only bullet is you. Refuse to hide your identity just to make others comfortable. Stand up for yourself and speak your truth. And through all the nonsense, avoid the annoying boyfriend talk with your family. Try not to land on your tia's gaydar. Dodge when your friends ask if you're queer or a lesbian, because how the hell are you supposed to know? Respond back with, I just love who I love. Because we are not who we love, but the actions we do when faced with adversity. And the actions that I choose are the act of love, the act of queer, the act of pride.
0: That was Allison Leva Reyes. 18-year-old Alina Sadibakova was born and raised in Almaty, Kazakhstan. A recent graduate of Bravo Medical Magnet, she is the president of Keepers Poetry Club and continues her poetic journey beyond school as a Get Lit player and a recent Los Angeles Youth Poet Laureate runner-up.
5: Hello, everyone. My name is Sadibakova Alina, and this is my response poem titled Is this normal? Because a 3 a.m. poem has never happened between me and men. Is it normal to just want to admire you? When it's a guy, I look for him looking at me, but with you, you can just freely be. Is this even normal? Being like this? When my whole life, mommy told me to settle with the right guy. To not get stuck with one like my father and maybe... maybe. I'll find him one day. Even write him a 3 a.m. poem, but for now, I just want to know who I am. Confused between identities and labels, who I really like and by whom I just like to be liked, so I'll stick to queer, I guess. Because my father would think lesbian is a dirty word. Bisexual is just a phase, and gay is when guys need to get beaten up. Don't even know how to explain queer to him. The Google Translate does, and it gives him orage. Inconvenient. Because my country could sue me for saying girls kiss girls. That me parents would now have to talk to their kids, and isn't that an inconvenience? My sexuality is not allowed in my culture, and I am a question mark that is learning how to be a woman without a man. But I'm also stuck, and I'm hungry, and I swipe, and let pink flames and beehives feed me. I'm still learning to write about women, about writing men. Thank you so much.
0: Okay. Our thanks to Alina Sadibakova and all the Get Lit Words Ignite participants. Thanks for choosing This Way Out, brought to you by the nonprofit Overnight Productions. News Wrap was written by Jeb Bakke, edited by Lucy Chappell, and read by Ava Davis and Nico Raquel. The Rainbow Rewind was written by Sherry Lunn and hosted by Brian DeShazer, who also produced the Proud Voices feature. Ray performed some of the music you heard, and Kim Wilson composed and performed our theme music. 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

0: 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That was Shalf Hassan with Zawa Magalhalia.
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3: Mama Lola, Marwandina, I'm Gulajiganga, I'm Gulajiganga, Mama Lola, Marwandina, I'm Gulajiganga, I'm Gulajiganga, Mama Lola, Marwandina, I'm Gulajiganga, I'm Gulajiganga, Mama Lola, Marwandina, I'm 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

That was Cali Z Fasto, Kid Jordan, and Newman Taylor Baker from the album Live at the Kareva Jazz Festival in Finland with Reed Trans.

0: Welcome back to Cambridge Forum. I'm Philip Martin, your guest moderator for today. As America approaches its 250th anniversary, it provides a perfect opportunity for us to consider the past and uncover some of the stories often overlooked in our national story, especially the indigenous experience. Now, the harsh truth is that America was built on the backs of both enslaved people and native peoples, with entire indigenous nations targeted by campaigns of genocide. Sadly, today's indigenous communities represent just 1% of the U.S. population, yet their names, images, and traditions are woven into the fabric of American culture, from place names and questionable sports mascots to art and spiritual wisdom. How is it then that the native presence is so ubiquitous, yet unseen, and its collective voice so marginalized? Now, to help us answer this question, we're fortunate to have three guests with us from different tribes. They're going to bring their unique knowledge and firsthand experiences to today's discussion. They'll help us explore the conditions and field representation of Indigenous people's lives today, and in doing so, construct a more comprehensive and honest view of our American identity. With us today, Lawrence Baca. He's a Pawnee Indian and prominent civil rights attorney who has spent nearly three decades in the U.S. Department of Justice championing Native rights, filing more cases for American Indians than any attorney in civil rights history. Today, he continues to lecture nationwide and staunchly defend the justice of Indigenous rights. Rhonda Anderson is a Inupiaq Athabascan. It is from Katowic, Alaska. She's a powerful voice for Indigenous rights and cultural advocacy, and has led discussions on a variety of issues, including Native youth education and wellness, the land back movement, and missing and murdered Indigenous women. She serves as the Commissioner on Indian Affairs for Western Massachusetts and also sits on several state and regional boards in the state. Brad Lopes is an Aquina Wampanoag educator who leads efforts to decolonize education and preserve Indigenous culture. As education manager for the Tribal Education Department and outreach coordinator for the Aquina Cultural Center, Lopes works within his nation's homelands to promote Wampanoag history and voices. He's a lifelong teacher and advocate. He also serves on various boards dedicated to cultural preservation and environmental stewardship. Now, Brad, let's set the stage. 252 years ago, to the night of December 16th, 1773, that's when a band of American colonists, disguised as Mohawk Indians, boarded British ships and threw 340 chests of tea into Boston Harbor. The tea belonged to the East India Company, and it was a direct protest by the colonists about and against British taxation on tea, and perhaps the first major act of civil unrest, which catalyzed the American Revolution. Now, this playing Indians aspect of this protest is often overlooked, the notion of playing Indian, yet it is of profound significance. Perhaps you can give us your version of events through the lens of the Wampanoag tribes.
1: Well, Wuniwanakwami, good evening, everyone. It's a wonderful thing to join you all this afternoon. To harken back to the accounts from the time period, this was essentially a generic stereotype that these colonists were essentially dressing up as. And then, you know, much, you know, kind of after the fact being described as either Mohawk, or if you actually go back, there are several accounts describing it as Narragansett. But there are also the fact that essentially they are just dressed in generic Native American garb. And I think there's a lot of colonial psychology there, because when you look at settler colonialism as a structure, there's a lot of different psychological mechanisms to really process and understand and make sense of what is going on. And oftentimes, I think colonists perceived Indigenous people as kind of like these symbols of unfounded wildness, wilderness, and freedom in many ways. And oftentimes, I think by embodying that, you know, they were trying to, again, you know, essentially hide their own identities, but also, again, play this kind of stereotypical role and figure in many ways. And so, you know, I think there's a lot of colonial psychology there, because whenever we look at settler colonialism, what I have found is that the colonizers tend to be very fascinated by, and at the same time, disgusted by the Indigenous population, which they are attempting to replace.

0: In every single way, shape, or form. And so, when I think about that moment, I think there's a lot of psychology to unpack. And again, we also have to think back to the Declaration of Independence, where one of the grievances expressed against the king is actually the proclamation that is preventing colonists from actually moving further west across the Appalachian Mountains. And so there are desires by colonists to truly expand in many ways. And so, I think there's so much psychology here that really needs to be unpacked, but ultimately it highlights that settler-indigenous relationship in many ways.
1: And it's pretty fascinating because Ken Burns, a recent series on the American Revolution, actually gave us a glimpse into that in extraordinary ways, I think. And from the beginning, white settlers have maintained a strange but just paradoxical fascination with indigenous cultures and ways of life. Now, could you give us some other examples of how this has played out historically and even today? We continue to, it's a persistent image, isn't it?
0: Yeah, in many ways. I think oftentimes that colonizers and settlers have oftentimes loved the concept of us, but not necessarily actually us. And unfortunately, that is something that I think all those that are on this panel probably still experience today. And, whether it is all of this different fascination in terms of our religious or spiritual beliefs or our food practices or our ceremonial practices, whatever it might be, you see these things kind of become appropriated or, kind of piecemealed by settlers and by colonists in many ways, but at the same time, still, kind of targeting those things amongst Indigenous people at the same exact time. And so I think this fascination in many ways has really kind of had this moment of picking and choosing of what I'm fascinated by, and then also being completely, disgusted by other portions of these things. And, I think back to the early colonists that came to our homelands and, being in situations in which their housing, even as simple as that, was not adapted for this climate and this environment. But English settlers refused to adopt essentially, climate appropriate housing structures like our ancestors had. And again, that goes back to the fact that when you look at English colonization, especially in places that they will call New England or the Dawn Land, there's this level of cultural superiority amongst English settlers that oftentimes makes them actually completely opposed to interacting or adopting some indigenous practices.
1: There's also, and just to ask you this question, there's also this persistent notion of indigenous people, even among people with good intentions, who view indigenous people as people who have disappeared. Yes, there's genocide, but there was also people fought back and people survived. What happened, if you will, to Wampanoag, Nipmuc, and other tribes who inhabited the Northeast region? How did the new settlers, for example, manage to expand and steal native lands? And was this merely beginning of bigger thefts to come? And what was in the final outcome? Where were indigenous people? Where did they land, if you will, in the final analysis and today?
0: I think our story is important in this region. I can only speak for really our experience as Wampanoag people. I can't speak for Nipmuc or Narragansett people, although we share similar experiences. And again, just respecting and honoring their stories too. However, I think from the Wampanoag experience, there's a more important event, in my opinion, than the American Revolution that occurs 100 years prior to that. And that is oftentimes understood as King Philip's War. And essentially, when we look at King Philip's War, as many of us might call it, the War for the Dawn Land, you are looking at an event within this region that actually radically shifted the relationships held between colonizers and indigenous parties. You're going from a very tense relationship that, yes, it is tense, but there are some aspects of diplomacy going on. However, by about the 1650s, 1660s, what we start to see is so much increased land encroachment because of the amount of actual, you could argue they are refugees actually from England who are fleeing essentially changing political situations going on with the king and different approaches to religious tolerance within England. So between roughly about 1630, 1640, you're seeing actually tens of thousands of English settlers come into Massachusetts Bay, and to other parts of our homelands. And that actually is a significant turning point in many ways. I believe that by the 1670s, our communities felt very much so that our lifeways were threatened, our futures were extremely threatened, and this led to conflict. That conflict, oftentimes, people will say it ends in 1676. It does not. It does not formally end until 78, with the Treaty of Casco Bay, in the Northern Theater against the Wabanaki Confederacy. And from that moment on, I would argue that our people have been perceived by the province of Massachusetts, later on the Commonwealth of Massachusetts, as essentially wards of the state, making us, forcing us at times to adhere to English customs and practices within our communities. Many of our folks were actually enslaved. And for example, if you visit Mass Historical Society, you can easily find in the Winslow paper collection certificates that Josiah Winslow has signed. I've used them recently in some of my research, but they're absolutely heartbreaking because Josiah Winslow is writing a certificate that is signed to all Christian people. And it is saying, it is condemning 110 Native people, men, women, and children, actually, explicitly, it says, to perpetual servitude and slavery, and that they will be sold to the next Christian prince that they can find. And this actually is happening August 6th, 1676. And so, these are the moments that I think about a lot. But our folks, our ancestors, my family, all of our families have fought to stay here in our homelands. And one of the reasons why I am extremely thankful for our homelands is because of the natural geography of these places too, but also for our folks that have fought tooth and nail to stay here throughout this time period. We were both Mashpee and Aquinnah. Both of our communities were actually forcibly incorporated in 1870. And I use the word forcibly because there were folks in both communities who actually opposed both enfranchisement as well as incorporation. And did not want to be citizens, did not want to be a part of the Commonwealth. We preferred our own sovereignty and our own spaces.
1: You are listening to a Cambridge Forum on Fighting Erasure, the Role of Indigenous People in American Identity. Our guests are Lawrence Baca, Pawnee Indian and prominent civil rights attorney, Rhonda Anderson, Inupiaq Athabascan from Katuyik, Alaska, and Commissioner on Indian Affairs for Western Massachusetts, and Brad Lopes, Aquinnah Wampanoag educator and education manager for the Tribal Education Department. You bring this up at the most propitious time, of course, when the country's hurtling toward its 250th, most of that in celebratory tones, without much reflection on this history that you've brought us, Brad, which is an extraordinarily important basis for talking about what is happening at this moment. So we go from King Philip's War to the American Revolution to periods of genocide in the country. And then we get into the 19th century and the 20th century. And we turned to Lawrence, who at one point was the only American Indian attorney with the Civil Rights Division of the Department of Justice. And Lawrence, as the first American Indian attorney hired by the Civil Rights Division at the Department of Justice to take on legal issues on behalf of indigenous people in the United States, what were the main challenges representing the interests of an overlooked, some would say, again, invisible population for many in this country?
2: Well, it's in fact overcoming that invisibility. I want to punch home one of Brad's remarks. This is the actual language from the Declaration of Independence about the king and his relationship with Indians. He has excited domestic insurrections among us. He has endeavored to bring on the inhabitants of our frontiers, the merciless Indian savages, whose known rule of warfare is an undistinguished destruction of all ages, sexes, and conditions. That's the mindset of the founding fathers when they write the constitutions. All right, we leap forward to the Civil Rights Division. I have what sociologists call a love-hate relationship with the Civil Rights Division at the United States Department of Justice. Number one, using the power of the United States. I always say the five most powerful words in civil rights enforcement are, "I represent the United States." I got a great deal of deference from courts when I was enforcing civil rights on behalf of anyone. I brought groundbreaking cases on behalf of American Indians, not because I was a super lawyer, but because I represented the United States, and we got that deference. And the United States, when it brings cases, comes down hard and it comes down right. The problem is the division was created in 1957, and over the next 20 years, it brought thousands of cases on behalf of African Americans, but two on behalf of American Indians. Then in 1973, following the incidents at the Second Battle of Wounded Knee, the Civil Rights Division found there were a lot of American Indians suffering voting rights violations, housing violations, lending violations. And so the division created the Office of Indian Rights. The focus of the Office of Indian Rights was going to be strictly to bring cases that involved American Indians and recognizing that there was sometimes an overlap between federal Indian law and federal civil rights law. That unit was assigned seven lawyers. And it's interesting to see the papers and the news stories when it was created, because they said, oh, well, we're going to go out west. We're going to go to the University of Arizona and the University of New Mexico, and we're going to find American Indian lawyers to work here. And of course, the first American Indian lawyer they found was in 1976 at Harvard Law School. So their stereotype of where Indians go to law school fell on them when I wound up showing up. But of course, one of the distinct problems is it was a group of attorneys, even within that division, who they knew no Indians personally. I was their sum total of friends who were Native American. They worked with Indian people who were always coming to them saying, hey, my rights have been violated, please help me, but no one who sat down at the table and tried to be their equal. When you are the only in an office, and it doesn't matter whether it's only woman, only African-American, only American Indian, the only person gets treated differently by the people around you because you are an anomaly in their life. They wind up treating you to the oddest of humor, sometimes insulting, sometimes offensive. But you, as the only, don't have a response because it's your supervisor who is making the joke about you. So you have nothing that you can do except accept the joke. You go along with it. You have to try and be one of the fellows so that you can survive and hopefully get more Indian people to come into the Department of Justice so you're no longer the only. And so also you have a cadre of people to associate with. And again, this onlyness is that because you're only, you get the effect harder than you would if there are other Native peoples that you can turn to share the experience. That office was disbanded in 1980. Drew Days said, it'll be better for Indians if we have 225 lawyers bringing Indian cases instead of just seven. The problem is that the division reverted to its previous pattern of not bringing cases on behalf of American Indians. Between 1980 and 1990, my work with Indian people were 10% of my docket. 90% of my cases were with African-American, Hispanic, and Asian citizens. 10% of my docket was with American Indians, but that represented 90% of all the work the division was doing with American Indians.
1: What do you think this was so? You just had in the 70s, for example, the siege at Wounded Knee, the American Indian movement, fighting over very real issues of housing, of land, of you name it, multiple issues. And they were bringing up issues of civil rights violations that were occurring in Indian country. Why so few cases do you feel were brought by the top brass at the Justice Department post-1980 after reviewing what was clearly massive violations of indigenous rights throughout the country, and with a window into that during the siege at Wounded Knee?
2: Yes, and in fact, it was a direct result of the siege at Wounded Knee that the Office of Indian Rights was created in recognition of that. The problem post 1980 was all of the people who were in positions of authority at the Department of Justice were people who had cut their teeth on Black-white issues. There was a general belief in the minds of all of the supervisors throughout the Civil Rights Division that race discrimination in America was a white man discriminating against a Black man, and no other combination fit the bill. And then within that mindset, the division referred to cases involving American Indians as Indian cases. So you had regular cases, and you had Indian cases. And Indian cases were then a subset of what the division does, as opposed to part of its work in chief. I hold the dubious distinction of being the only racial or ethnic minority in the history of the Civil Rights Division to be called in by a deputy section chief and told, you do too much work with your own race. He said, we think you do too much work with Indians. I said, excuse me, do you ever tell a black lawyer that they do too much work with black people? And before the guy could respond, I said, frankly, do you tell white lawyers that they do too much work with black people? No, you don't. The reality is I'm the only person in this unit bringing cases involving American Indians. You're not assigning cases involving Indians to them. And sometimes you cut me off from doing Indian cases. Later on that same year, the section chief called me in and said, look, I'd like to get you promoted to grade 15. It's the senior trial attorney status at Department of Justice. But what he said was, I need you to back off of your Indian country work and bring some regular cases so I can get you promoted. That's just an absolute message to me that cases involving my race are not given the same importance by the promotions committee as cases brought by all of us on behalf of other people.
1: Let me just turn to both you and Rhonda in this for this question. And Rhonda, we'll start with you. In 1924, you know, the federal government granted citizenship to indigenous people, but tribes, of course, have their own rules, policies, determinations of who is part of the community. Who defines who is or who is not native? I know that's partly a legal question, and that's why we'll come back to Lawrence. But we'll hear from you first, Rhonda. What's your view?
3: Thank you very much for the question. It's an honor to be here. Koyana, thank you. I'm going to have a hard time answering this, or at least to what you would like to hear.
1: Or no, whatever you think is the answer, it's fine.
3: Well, it's complicated. And being from Alaska, I am enrolled several different ways. We are the only race in this country that carries cards that have our ethnicity, not our ethnicity, that has our blood quantum. So we are pedigreed the same as horses and dogs, only race. And so generally speaking, most tribal communities are the ones that set the standard, although it also has a federal standard as well. And that is 1/4. So you need to be 1/4 mostly. You can only enroll in one tribal nation. So this is a process that's going to be a process of elimination down the road. As the world gets smaller and smaller, you could be three different tribes on your mother's side and three different tribes on your father's side and be 100% Native, but not be able to qualify to enroll in any one of those six tribes. That's a problem, and it's an intentional problem, I believe, for the United States government to sidestep their trust responsibilities and treaty rights with tribal citizens. But as I said, it's a little different everywhere. So I'm enrolled in a tribal village, which is Kaktovik, Arctic Slope Regional Corporation, Doyon Incorporated. I'm also enrolled through the Bureau of Indian Affairs. So lots of these entities that are both tribal and federal have me listed as a pedigree with my degree of Indian blood or Eskimo blood, according to my papers. So it's definitely a strange thing to be pedigreed.
1: It's absolutely amazing what you've described. And Lawrence, I have to assume that the very thing that Rhonda described, there were implications of this in terms of rights. What are the implications of this in terms of rights?
2: First, let's confront this question that all of us, again, who are Native people who go out to talk about race. It starts with, who are you guys? Are you Indians? Are you American Indians? And the answer, of course, is yes. We're all of those things. As a personal matter, I use Indian more often than any other because it's in the Constitution and I consider it our legal name. The Creator made me Pawnee. The Constitution made me an Indian. The Smithsonian Handbook of North American Indians in Volume 4 has a section called The Legal Status of American Indians. And within that, there is a question put, who is an American Indian? But ultimately, Felix Cohen in 1942, a very famous scholar, wrote the Handbook of American Indians. And so the author in the Smithsonian Handbook kind of tracked what Cohen had said, that being an American Indian means some of your ancestors were on the continent before the arrival of Columbus. You are recognized in the community where you live as an American Indian. It was added in the Smithsonian, you are recognized by the community where you were born or where you live, recognizing that a lot of us were recognized as Indian in our hometown, but we moved 1,000 miles away and your last name is Baca, so they think you're Mexican, not an American Indian. And then thirdly, the component was you hold yourself out to be an Indian. Bill Paul was president of the American Bar Association. He's an enrolled member of the Choctaw Nation. He spoke proudly of his Indian heritage. When I said, oh, you're the first American Indian president of a non-minority bar, he said, no, I will not allow the ABA to call me the first American Indian president because I am not an Indian. I am a white man whose great-grandmother was an Indian. I assume for social purposes, when you grow up in Oklahoma, you don't call yourself an Indian in 1950. But 40 years later, when you're president of the ABA, nobody's going to come after you if you do that. But the social stigma attached to being it was still such that Bill said, I am not an Indian. And so within the definition in the Smithsonian handbook, it recognizes that if you don't hold yourself out to be an Indian, I'm not going to force you to be an Indian. Even though in my mind, Bill Paul with a CDIB card, as was just described by Rhonda, he has a certificate of degree of Indian blood card. He has votes in the tribe tribal elections. But if he doesn't want to be an Indian, I'm not going to make him be an Indian because I know what he faces if he's required to be an Indian. So there are legal definitions where the tribes themselves, Supreme Court has held, have the absolute power to define membership. But outside of that, then, there's the social acceptance issue. We get asked all the time when you're mixed race, your mother was white, why are you an Indian? And the answer is because in my formative years in high school, there were girls that I was not allowed to date because I was half Indian. There were no girls I was not allowed to date because I was half white. Society defined me as a mixed race Indian boy, and it did so negatively. My older brother dated a young woman. Her mother found out he was an Indian, and she beat the girl with a soup ladle. She came to school with bruises on her arms from defending herself, bruises on her back and shoulders from being struck multiple times by a soup ladle. That caused myself and both my brothers to say to ourselves, do you like that girl enough to not ask her out? Because you don't know which mother is going to beat their daughter for going out with you.
1: That's an extraordinary illustration of violence and of the degradation of indigenous people. Well, I want to thank all of you for graciously sharing your expertise and ideas with us tonight. Cambridge Forum is made possible through the generosity of Herbert and Dorothy Vetter, the Lowell Institute, the Massachusetts Cultural Council, and you folks who are tuning in. We appreciate it. 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Thank you all for joining us.

That was Salvador, Bahia de Caymmi, by Anelis Assumpção and Tom Zay, from the album Estudando a Base Nordeste Plaza.

0: As I was walking along a sandy beach in a warm country, there was a coconut lying on the beach. "Good morning, Mr. Coconut," I said. "Mr. Coconut, indeed," he replied. "My name is Coco, and everybody calls me Coco the Coconut."
1: "Did he say that to you?"
2: "Mm-hmm, that's just what he said."
1: "Did he mean what?"
0: "Well then, good morning, Coco," I said. "Where are you going so early in the morning?" "I'm going to look for a place to live," he replied. "I have no family and no friends, and I'm going to look for a tree that I can grow on and be happy with. I'm going to look for a place to live and a place to grow." And as he went down the road, this is the song that he sang. "I'm on my merry way, just a-looking for a place to stay, just a-looking for a place to grow. Alone am I, Coco." And then Coco saw a tree, and he ran over to it. Its branches were low down and drooping, and it was crying and crying and crying. And Coco felt so badly, he began to cry with it too.

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And Coco thought, oh, what a nice, happy place to live. And he ran over to the happy tree, and he began to jump and to dance with it, too.

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So Coco shook his head and he said, "No, this is not where I want to live." And he went further down the road, singing.

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And the little baby coconuts grew on the top, so they got all the sunshine and grew big and strong and healthy and beautiful.

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And once more he tried to climb higher and higher, and again he fell down. Oh, of course, said Kobo. What I need is a good running jump. And he stepped way back from the tree, and he ran, and again he tried to climb up, and again he fell down. Oh, poor Kobo. He was very sad. And this time when he went down the road, he no longer sang, I'm on my merry way, but he sang, I'm on my sad way.

And then Coco saw a cute little tree, and it was dancing with its nice, friendly little branches. And Coco said, "Oh, I bet I can climb to the top of this tree in 1 minute." And up he went. But when he got to the top of the little tree, he realized that all the great big trees that were around it got all the sunshine and blocked the sunshine from this little tree, so that all the coconuts that grew on this little cute tree were small and sickly and shriveled.

Coco said, I don't want to live here, really I don't. And he climbed down to the bottom of the tree, and he sat down by the side of the road to think. And he thought, and he thought, and he thought, and thought, and thought, and thought, and thought, and then he got a very good idea and jumped up and clapped his hands with glee. And then Coco began to dig in the ground. He dug and dug and dug until he had made a great big hole. And when it was big enough, he jumped inside and he began to cover himself up with dirt. And then guess what happened? Of course, you know already, don't you? Coco began to grow. He got bigger and bigger and bigger until he grew up to be a very beautiful coconut tree. And when he was big enough, little baby coconuts began to grow on him. And now he no

longer needed a place to live or to grow, because he had his own family of coconuts. And all the other trees were so happy for him that they all joined him and they all danced together.

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Mena do amor.

No, I'm not going to do it.

You just heard the Ceremonial Sabio Quartet, done by the Bosavi people, off of the collection Bosavi.

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1: You ready to dig the mug one out? Huh? You know, my brother Ronnie in the Guinea asked the people about the $1, $10. We got a company here named Magwana.

0: from the compilation The Rough Guide to the Music of the Sahara. 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

That was Bella Fleck, Zakir Hussain, and Edgar Meyer with Cadence from the album The Melody of Rhythm, Triple Concerto, and Music for Trio.

0: That was Los Mirlos with Muchachita del Oriente from the album The Roots of Chicha, psychedelic cumbias from Peru.
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0: That was Karan Ahluwalia from the album Karan Ahluwalia performing Ik Ranya.
1: Well, I stood in line and left my name. 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

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Maybe me and Marie could find a burned out van and do a little settling down. I'm just dreaming, I ain't got no ride, and the junkyard's a pretty good ways. The job's about a half week old, besides, be gone now anyway. Unemployment says I got no more checks than showed me to the hall. Died in Georgia some time ago. I got no one left to call.

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Oh, Marie, you'll know I'm headed south, so's

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1: How often can you say you're able to hear Zambian psychedelic rock on Atlanta radio? 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

That was a 1940 recording of Fiddlin' Arthur Smith and his Dixie Liners doing Smith's Rag.

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Rising sun, hidden old John, cross the water, water hunting knee. 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

0: Let us all bow down. 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
1: You just heard The Wood Chopping Song by Pete Seeger off the album Folk Songs for Young People.

0: That was Nag Nag by Nation Beat from the album Legends of the Preacher.
1: I guess I called AA because alcohol didn't work anymore. Drinking used to give me a sense of meaning in life. I called AA not knowing what to expect. Certainly not cheerfulness, but that's what I got. People had humor. They seemed to be at ease. I hung around. Now I feel much more comfortable with myself and the people around me.
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That was William Parker and the Olmec Group performing Codex from the album Long Hidden, the Olmec series. Baby,

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0: by the artist Lou Harrison. That was Jending Cavafy off the album titled Scenes from Cavafy.
1: Tsapwa tsapwa usakatonto mwangu kureka mate. 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

0: What's up,
1: You just heard Muntano Gomez O Feliciano performing the track Tsepwa off of his album Caristina.
2: Tack så mycket. 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

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Keeps a hanging round, singing round the country store, picking like a chicken, picking up corn. Every gal in the county gathers all around him. He's got rhythm in his

Hey, all of you dudes and babes out there. Feel free to tune in to Retrograde Riffs on Sundays from 9 to 10 p.m. to hear the most excellent and bodacious songs of the 1980s. Our jam is anything from new wave and synth pop to ear-crushing heavy metal. And remember, when you listen to our totally radical music, to crank it up loud and party on.

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0: You just heard the song Temple Ceremony Preparations off the album Trans Gamelan in Bali.
1: I had this illness that really made me powerless over alcohol and that insisted that I got drunk. And so I got drunk. It doesn't have anything to do with trying to control it. An alcoholic who picks up the first drink will pick up the second drink. I can't say to anyone, no, no, no, don't drink. But I can say that when you decide you don't want to drink, come to AA. The door to AA is always open.
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0: from the album Without You. That was Shajrian, Alizada, Kalhor, and Shajarian with Chahar Mezrab.
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0: That was a church congregation along with James Shorty and Viola James doing Jesus on the Main Line. That was from a compilation album entitled Alan Lomax, The Popular Songbook.
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That was Paolo Angeli from the album Tessuti with the piece One Day, written by Björk.

Doom, doom, doom, doom, doom, doom, doom, doom, doom, doom, doom, doom, doom, doom, doom, doom, doom, doom, doom, doom, doom, doom, doom, doom, doom, doom, doom, doom, doom, doom, doom, doom, doom, 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doom, doom, doom, doom, doom, doom, doom, doom, doom, doom, doom, doom, doom, doom, doom, doom, doom, doom, doom, doom, doom, doom, doom, doom, doom, doom, doom, doom, doom, doom, doom, doom, doom, 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

Doom,

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0: From the album 11 Questions, that was Marcus Reuter and Robert Rich with the track Reminder.
1: Mountain Breeze showcases the sounds of bluegrass, country, and folk music while highlighting works created by BIPOC and queer musicians not typically associated with these genres. 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

0: from the album Na Afriki, that was Dobe Na Ore with Yeke Yi.
1: I got the dust pneumonia, pneumonia in my lung. I got the dust pneumonia, pneumonia in my lung. That's why I'm singing this dust pneumonia song. I went to the doctor's.

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My gal fainted in the rain. Way down in Texas, my gal fainted in the rain. So I threw a bucket of dust in her face just to bring her back

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1: Today, 1 in 5 Americans experience emotional and mental health challenges, but many of us do not understand what we are facing or how to ask for help.
0: At the American Psychiatric Association Foundation, we work every day to eliminate stigma, combat mental illness and substance use disorders, and advance mental health.
1: If you or someone you love needs help, you are not alone. 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